Matches up to date as we are really marching into the second half of the season now. The All-Star game is over. The Yankees are, he lost the first two games after the All-Star. At least they won, and hopefully by the time you're hearing this, they've won five or six in a row now because they're at home and they really should be doing better. So anyway, that's it. So keep up with the Yankees. We love the Yankees. We're not going to give up on them yet.

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2: Greetings and welcome to the Circuit Rider broadcast. Here we are again today. And we're going to go ahead and finish off on the mysteries of the doctrines of the New Testament. I mean, I'll tell you one thing. I was surely enjoying this series that we did last week, and I have a few more that I can't let go because it's really good. And remember how we defined the word mystery, and we know about the mysteries. And that there are several mysteries within the Word of God. And when we look at this thing, at mystery, we know it's a profound secret, something that is wholly unknown, or something that is kept cautiously concealed. And when we look at this thing in religion, it's anything in the characteristic or attributes of God or of divine providence, which was not revealed to man. And remember, we gave you verses of scripture with that. Now, the idea of it is when we come back here to the mysteries, I've got several more things that I want to share with you here with this thing. And so let's go. We're going to go to the book of Romans and chapter 11. As we go to Romans chapter 11, verse 25, we're looking at the idea, the mystery of Israel's blindness. You know, a lot of people and a lot of confused folk today, I mean, on this thing about how God is done with the Jew. God's not done with the Jew. As a matter of fact, he's got his covenants that he made with the children of Israel, and they're covenants that God does not break. And number two, they will not be changed, because we got a lot of some of these folks that say with this replacement theology about how God is done with the Jew, and all of the covenants and plans and promises go to the church. That's a lie, because that's not the truth. You know, I mean, the idea of it, the covenants was for the Jews, the Israelites, and that's just the way it is. Romans chapter 11, verse 25, look at it here with me as we go to this chapter. Look here at verse 25. It says, "For I would not, brethren, that you should be ignorant of this mystery." Why, what mystery? "Lest you should be wise in your own conceits, that blindness in part is happened to Israel, until the fullness of the Gentiles be come in." And look at verse 26, which says, "And so all Israel shall." By the way, that word "shall" is as good as prophecy. It's the idea that, you know what, that's the future. Why, what is the future? When we look at "shall," it's primarily in the present to future. It's the idea of what has been promised. I mean, it's going to come to pass. Amen. "And so all Israel shall be saved, as it is written, there shall come out of Zion the Deliverer, and shall turn away ungodliness from Jacob." Who is Jacob? That's Israel. "For this is my covenant." Do you know what a covenant is? By the way, for these fellas there that like to say that God's all done with the Jew, why, a covenant is a mutual consent or an agreement of two or more persons, and it's a covenant is a deed in writing. It's sealed and executed. It's not going to be changed. In theology, the covenant of works is that implied in the commands and prohibitions, promises of God.

to Israel until the fullness of the Gentiles be come in. This is the temporary setting aside of Israel in the church age. Now, the thing about it is when we go to scriptures, we can look at this thing and look in the book of Romans, and Romans in chapter 10, and look with me, if you would, over here, Romans chapter 10. By the way, so many times we've quoted these verses of scripture. And looky here, in verse 12, it says, "For there is no difference between the Jew and the Greek, for the same Lord is rich unto all that call upon him." And did you notice also, "For there is no difference between the Jew and the Greek in this lore, in this time that we're in"? Why, do you know what? The "Whosoever shall call upon the name of the Lord shall be saved." Now, God today is the Jewish people do not have to go to the temple. They do not have to sacrifice the animals. Why, you know what has taken place here? It's the idea that they, can call upon the name of the Lord. Why, which the Bible says in Romans in chapter 10 and verse 13, "For whosoever shall call upon the name of the Lord shall be saved." Amen. Now, I've done this many times with Israel's blindness. This is a temporary setting aside of Israel in the church age. And that's all right now that needs to be said as we read Romans chapter 11, 25, and Romans chapter 11, verse 26. Now, the next thing and the next mystery I want you to look at is, turn with me, if you would, in the book of 1 Corinthians. We're going to go to 1 Corinthians. And as we go to 1 Corinthians, I want you to look at with me in the book of 1 Corinthians 15. And let's go to verse 51, where it says this: "Behold, I show you a mystery. We shall not all sleep, but we shall be changed in a moment." Now, Paul is writing to the church here at Corinth. And you know, for you Christians, you born-again believers that have listened, followed me, and so forth like that, as we've studied the rapture of the church, why, we've read these verses multitudes of times. But this is, again, a mystery. Why, you know, the Jewish people back in the Old Testament, they had no idea. They're looking for the coming of the Lord Jesus Christ for the kingdom to be set up here on this earth. Why, nobody until the church age was looking for the rapture of the church. By the way, you got a lot of these fellas. I don't call them brethren. I mean, they don't have their theology right and so forth. I don't know whether they're saved or not. I mean, that's between them and the Lord. But I mean, we got a lot of these fellas that are speaking this message here about the idea that the church is going to go through the tribulation period, and where they don't talk about the rapture per se. Now, in a moment, verse 52, "In the twinkling of an eye, at the last trump, for the trumpet shall sound, and the dead shall be raised incorruptible, and we," that's the saved, born again, "shall be changed. For this corruptible must put on incorruption, and this mortal must put on immortality." In other words, do you know what? This mortal in this flesh is going to put on immortality. Now, why, what is that? Why, you know what? We're going to be changed. We're going to be like the Lord Jesus Christ. In verse 54, it says, "So when this corruptible shall put on incorruption, and this mortal shall have put on immortality, then shall be brought to pass the saying that is written, Death is swallowed up in victory. O death, where's thy sting? O grave, where's thy victory? The sting of death is sin, and the strength of sin is the law. But thanks be to God, which giveth us the victory through our Lord Jesus Christ." Amen and amen. Now, you know something? This is the coming of the Lord Jesus Christ to the air prior to his visible appearing to remove a select company of his people to heaven before judgment falls on the ungodly world, the tribulation period. This is a true

never mentioned in the Old Testament. It is taught in John chapter 14 and verse 1 through 3. Look, if you would, with me. John chapter 14. And in verse 1 it says, "Let not your heart be troubled. You believe in God, believe also in me." That's the Lord Jesus. "In my Father's house are many mansions. If it were not so, I would have told you. I go to prepare a place for you. And if I go and prepare a place for you, I will come again and receive you unto myself, that where I am, there ye may be also." We're going to go where Jesus is. Look, if you would, with me in the book of 1 Thessalonians and chapter 4. And let's begin reading at verse 13, which says, "But I will not have you to be ignorant, brethren, concerning them which are asleep, that you sorrow not, even as others which have no hope. For if you believe that Jesus died and rose again, are you saved?" Remember, we read that in Romans chapter 10, verses 9 through 13. "If you believed in the resurrection, which is the gospel of the Lord Jesus Christ," 1 Corinthians 15, verse 1 through 4. And it says here, "For if we believe that Jesus died and rose again, even so them also which sleep in Jesus will God bring with him. For this we say unto you by the word of the Lord, that we which are alive and remain shall be caught up to the coming unto the coming of the Lord, shall not prevent them which are asleep. For the Lord himself shall descend from heaven with the shout, with the voice of the archangel, and with the trump of God, and the dead in Christ shall rise first. Then we which are alive and remain shall be caught up together to meet the Lord in the air, and so shall we ever be with the Lord. Wherefore comfort one another with these words." That's the rapture of the church. Amen. Look with me, if you would, in the book of Philippians. We're going to go to the book of Philippians and turn with me to chapter 3 and look with me at 20 and 21. "For our conversation is heaven, from whence also we look for the Savior." From whence? I mean, in other words, where do we look for him at? From heaven, we look up for the Savior, the Lord Jesus, who shall change our vile body. Why, do you remember when we read that over there in the book of 1 Corinthians chapter 15? "That it may be fashioned like unto his glorious body." We're going to get a body that will be just like the Lord Jesus Christ. Amen. It won't be a sinful fleshly body. By the way, the Bible says flesh and blood shall not inherit the kingdom of God. We got to have a glorified body to get to heaven. And it says here in verse 21 of Philippians chapter 3, "According to the working whereby he is able even to subdue all things unto himself." Amen and amen. I want to ask you, listen. Are you ready for the rapture of the church? I hope you are. Because listen here, if you're saved, born again, washed in the blood of Jesus, you're going to be going up. I mean, that's a mystery, Paul said. And you know what? It's not known amongst the Jewish people in the Old Testament. But it is known here in the, amongst the church people that are truly saved, born again. It's known for those that truly believe the Word of God. Amen and amen. Now let's go on to the next one, the mystery of God's will. Turn with me, if you would, to the book of Ephesians. Here we are in the book of Ephesians, and look with me in chapter 1, and we're looking at verse 9 and 10, which says, "Having made known unto us the mystery of his will, according to his good pleasure, which he hath purposed in himself, that in the dispensation of the fullness of times he might gather together in one all things in Christ, both which are in heaven and which are on earth, even in him." You know what God's purpose for man and the universe is? That all things shall be healed up in Christ Jesus.
and that through Jesus Christ, blessings shall be brought to all things in heaven and in earth. You know what? God, He created the heavens and the earth to be populated. I mean, let me tell you what, God is, and the heavens is going to go on and on and on. We'll get into this some other time and really describe this. But you know, over in the book of Isaiah, you know the Bible says, of the increase of His government in chapter 9, there shall be no end. Do you know what God's going to do? God's got a plan for the Jewish people, for what's going to take place. And those planets are out there. Why? When God makes a new heavens and a new earth, wherein dwelleth righteousness. There couldn't be any indwelling if there wasn't people. There has to be people. There has to be beings. God's creations. And the idea of it is, they're going to be out there, and you know what? There will be no more death, no more sorrow, no more sickness. That means that the folk are going to be living forever and ever. And you know what? If the increase of the government, that means that they're going to continually bearing children and going on and going on. Why, do you know what? If they did that, then that means that somehow, some way, they'd have to have a place to go. I mean, if the earth, it gets filled up, then the other planets get filled up. There has to be more planets. The universe out there, they say, goes on and on and on, and it does. Now, you know what? God is so wonderful to allow us to know what the future holds. Amen and amen. Look with me, and we're going to go about the mystery of God. Turn with me, if you would, in Revelation and chapter 10. Revelation chapter 10. And let's see what it says here. In verse 7, where it says, "But in the days of the voice of the seventh angel, he shall begin to sound. The mystery of God should be finished, as he hath declared to his servants the prophets." God's purpose for man and the universe is that all things shall be healed up, headed up by the Lord Jesus Christ, and that through the Lord Jesus Christ, blessings shall be brought to all things, both in heaven and in earth. Think about that. Think about this. This is why God has restrained so long for thousands of years in love and patience before judging man for his wickedness. Why has God allowed evil men to continue in wickedness and seeming to get away with it? It is to allow men time to repent. Now, do you know something? Think about this a second here. You know, if men don't repent, where do you think they're going to end up? Why, let's take a tour here. Let's go over here, and we're going to go to Revelation in chapter 20. And as we go to chapter 20, I want you to read with me verse 11. "And I saw a great white throne, and him that sat on it, from whose earth faced the earth and the heaven fled away, and there was found no place for them. And I saw the dead, small and great, stand before God, and the books were opened. And another book was opened, which is the book of life. And the dead were judged out of those things which were written in the books, according to the works. And the sea gave up the dead which were in them, and death and hell delivered up the dead which were in them. And they were judged, every man, according to the works." Did you catch that? Every man, according to the works. Let me tell you something. I don't care who you are. I don't care what your name is. I don't care what your position is. I don't care if you're the Pope. I don't care if you're the President. I don't care if you're some king or some ruler. Each
every person is absolutely going to be judged one way or another. Let me say this to you. The judgment that we just read here is called the Great White Throne Judgment. Do you know why it's Great White Throne? Because, listen, there's no rainbow. There's no color. It's Great White Throne. That means, in other words, every single sin that you ever did. Why, do you know, according to the law, according to the Ten Commandments, every day, every time, why, do you know, it's going to come out. If you're not saved, if you're not washed in the blood of Jesus Christ, if you're not covered in the blood, if you don't have Jesus Christ as Savior, let me tell you, you're going to stand here at this Great White Throne Judgment. And you know, let me tell you what, every man was judged according to his deeds. Wow. I mean, let me tell you, the books were open, the Bible says. What books? I have a message called The Books at the Great White Throne. And let me tell you one thing, all of the books, do you know that according to the Word of God, there's going to be a book of words? Do you know that according to the Word of God, there's going to be a book of thoughts? Every idle word that ever proceeded out of your mouth, you're going to give an account one day. Do you know that every thought that you ever wickedly thought, maybe you didn't like what somebody did, or how somebody called you a name, or what somebody did or flunked you, or whatever. And you know what? Your wicked thoughts, you know how they go. How about somebody that walks by somebody's wife or somebody's husband? And you know, you remember the thoughts that you had in your heart. The Bible says, if any man looketh upon a woman and lust after her in his heart, he's already committed adultery with her. With her? That means that the woman that dresses so that has some man to look upon her is just as guilty. And the idea of it is, it's just as good as you committed it. You know, that's sin. That's what the Word of God says. And you know, one day, you're going to give an account for those wicked thoughts, those wicked deeds, those wicked words. Think about that a minute. Why, do you know what? Everything that you wickedly did, whatever you may have stolen, what may have you wrecked, whatever you may have done to get evil, to get even with somebody that was evil. Why, do you know what? That's sin. And you know what? God is omniscient. God is omnipresent. God is omnipotent. That means He's all-powerful. He's all-knowing. And He's all-seeing. He knows you. He knows me. He knows each and every single person that is alive, that has been alive, that ever will be alive. And because of that very thing, you know what? You're not going to get by with nothing. And that's it in a nutshell. And I want to tell you one thing. A lot of people don't know that. It's a mystery to them. And I want to tell you something here, ladies and gentlemen. You better understand that, you know what? There's going to be a great white throne judgment. Remember in verse 12? It says, I saw the dead, small and great, stand before God. And the books were open. And another book was open, which is the book of life. How do you get into the book of life? By receiving Jesus Christ as Lord and Savior. And then the Lord writes your name on it. Is your name in the book of life? How about you today? And it says, and the dead were judged out of those things which were written in the books, according to the works. The sea gave up the dead which were in them, verse 13. And death and hell delivered up the dead which were in them. And they were judged, every man according to their works. And listen to 14 and 15. And death and hell were cast like a fire. This is the second death. And whosoever was not found written in the book of life was cast into the lake of fire. I want to ask you here today, if you was to go to this judgment,
Would you be cast into a lake of fire? Is that where you're headed? Is that where you're going? You know what? Listen, I'm not playing here. That's a wicked thought. Can you imagine being in hell for all eternity? You know what eternity is? I mean, let me tell you what eternity is. Eternity isn't just somewhere where, you know, you get it's a little while and then you can come out. Eternity means this. It's a length or a duration with an endless addition of numbers. In other words, the idea of eternity is you never see the end. You never can have hope for the idea, well, maybe it'll be another 100 years, maybe another 100 years, maybe another 100 years, and I'll be able to get out. You know what eternity is? That means forever and ever and ever and ever. And there is no escape. You know, the Bible says in the book of Revelation, where, you know, their torment ascends up forever and ever, and there'll be no escape. Why, you know what? I don't want you to go to hell. And I mean, really, if you really, truly understood what hell's all about, I think that you would honestly have to say, I don't want to go to hell either. You know, I know we got these smart alecks, some of these proud critters that go around and say, yeah, well, in hell, you know, all my friends will be in hell and it'll be one big party when we get down there. No, it won't be. I mean, the only party that you're going to hear is the screaming, the weeping, and the wailing, and the gnashing of teeth. That's what the Bible tells and describes about hell. There's no water in hell to quench your thirst. There's no food in hell. And let me tell you what, God says, and in hell, it's a physical, literal place. You say, preacher, how in the world can I escape it? By receiving Jesus Christ as Lord and Savior. The Bible says, whosoever shall call upon the name of the Lord shall be saved. The Bible says, he that hath the Son hath life, and he that hath not the Son, the wrath of God abideth on him. Do you have Jesus Christ as Savior? You know, it's not by a church membership, it's by you believing what Jesus Christ did for you on the cross when he shed his blood. Why don't you repent of your sin and receive Jesus Christ as Lord and Savior?

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2: 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Tonight on Quorum Radio, we're going to be hearing from Aidan Bond of HolySoulsCrusade.com, talking about purgatory. But first, Terry Jacks, Seasons in the Sun. 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

0: Well, folks, as you know, on Quorum Radio, we cover lots and lots of topics, one of which, of course, is the doctrines of the Catholic Church. I'm Catholic. I know you may not be, but they sure are interesting, aren't they? Some will say condemnable, abominable, or, okay, fine, bear with me a little bit. One of these doctrines is the doctrine of purgatory. And you may or may not know that in 2 Maccabees, let's just quote here, basically what happened was Judas and his men turned to prayer beseeching that the sin which had been committed by the deceased Jewish warriors might be wholly blotted out. He also took up a collection and sent it to Jerusalem to provide for a sin offering. In doing this, he acted very well and honorably, taking account of the resurrection. For if you were not expecting that those who had fallen would rise again, it would have been superfluous and foolish to pray for the dead. But if he was looking to the splendid reward that is laid up for those who fall asleep in godliness, it was a holy and pious thought. Therefore, he made atonement for the dead so that they might be delivered from their sin. Not surprisingly, the Book of Maccabees, 1st and 2nd, kind of constitute an irritant to our Protestant Christian friends. So I'm on now to talk about the whole topic of purgatory. And there's other scriptures as well with a man whose name is Aidan Bond. Am I pronouncing your name right? Aidan Bond. Very good. Great. So I'll tell you who he is. He's the founder of the Holy Souls Crusade, the Holy Souls of the Deceased, that is, in purgatory. The Holy Souls Crusade is a ministry of intercession for the relief of the Holy Souls in purgatory. Those are people that basically have been saved, but were not quite perfect, and God demands perfection to be able to be in his presence. So this ministry, the Holy Souls in Purgatory Ministry, or the Holy Souls Crusade, they have their website, www.holysoulscrusade.com, founded by Aidan Bond and some colleagues in Athlone, Ireland in 2002. Is that, am I pronouncing the town right?
1: That's right, yes. Athlone, County Westmeath, Ireland.
0: Yeah, which county is that?
1: County Westmeath.
0: Okay, well, great.
1: Yes.
0: So, well, that's it.
1: Some of you who are Irish might know, my accent might be hard to understand, but for the American Americans might be able to understand me, you know. It's in the Midlands of Ireland, the Midlands in Ireland.
0: I see. All right, well, that's good. Well, then, not a problem at all, Aidan. So, anyway, yeah, tell us kind of sure what is purgatory.
1: Yes. First of all, thank you so much for inviting me on and giving me this opportunity for all your listeners, and especially those who probably haven't heard about purgatory or not sure about purgatory and what purgatory is. And the church teaches us that that purgatory is a place of purification. And it's not a place, it's a state where the soul needs to be purified and in order to enter heaven. Because in the book of Revelation, it tells us that nothing unclean can enter heaven. And the only way I can describe it is basically, say you are going to a wedding and you're invited to the wedding. Obviously, you're not going to go to the wedding with your horrible clothes on. You're going to make sure that you're going to have a shower to clean and your best clothes to enter the banquet. And that's the way I can describe as purgatory. And the Word of God tells us that, you know, it is a holy and wholesome thought to pray for the dead so that they may be loosened from their sins. So obviously it's telling us that these souls are somewhere, they're in a state, waiting for God's purification, and that's God's love and his mercy purifying the souls. And the good news is once you get to purgatory, you're guaranteed heaven. But I think the greatest suffering that they are experiencing is the separation. They're almost there but not there yet, and that's why they rely on our prayers.
0: Right. And so, and I want to just quote Matthew 5:24-25, make friends quickly with your accuser while you are going with him to court, lest your accuser hand you over to the judge and the judge to the guard, and you be put in prison. Truly I say to you, you will not get out till you have paid the last penny. I mean, is our Lord and Savior Jesus Christ just giving us some good advice about human relations and in business and how to do things if you have, you know, you have a beef with somebody, a problem, you just, you know, work it out beforehand. He just wanted to just talking about things down here on earth and no eternal symbology here, is there, Aidan? I think not.
1: Yeah, I think it's basically, you know, and the most important is to keep the Ten Commandments, to keep in a state of grace. And it also reminds us really, and if you read that passage, it kind of reminds us of two physicalities. One, if you're in a court of law, you have a judge. If you do something wrong, you will have a judge in a court, and he will judge you for what your wrongdoings are. And if you're guilty, you're going to go to prison. Well, the guards are going to take you into prison. And that prison is the prison where you're going to have to serve your sentence. And then you've got the spiritual land that Jesus is talking about, is that there is a place that we have to be right with God. We have to forgive one another, to be forgiven, especially those who've done us wrong, who've bear grudges against us. And the Lord is telling us to repent and to forgive the wrongdoing, especially if someone has done us wrong or vice versa. I think the Lord is telling us to forgive them, go to the altar and to forgive, go to confessions. This is why we have the great gift of our sacraments of confession. And that's a healing in itself as well, too, you know.
0: Yes, and we'll remember that at the day of our Lord's resurrection, he appeared to them, breathed on them, and said, "Receive the Holy Spirit. If you forgive men's sins, they shall be forgiven. If you retain them, they shall be held bound." But, of course, people say, "Oh, well, confession, you got to confess your sins directly to God." Well, is that biblical? That bothers some people. Would it be?
1: Yeah, sorry about that, Bill. I hate cutting in. I always jump in.
0: Please.
1: Well, really, what I tell people is that, first of all, when you're going to confession, always realize that who's in the confession? Jesus. Because Jesus also said, "Whatever two or three are gathered in my name, I am truly present." So when you go in there with the vision and with the understanding that the priest, that Jesus is there, but the priest is the persona Christi. He is like the physical. We can see you, we see the priest, but who is the priest representing? He is representing the presence of Jesus. And when we have that in mind, we believe that Jesus is present, and that we say, "Jesus, just as you said, whose sins are forgiven, they are forgiven." Because Jesus is saying, well, who are you saying it to? You're not saying it to the four walls. So when you're saying that, you must be believing that Jesus is present. Amen. Isn't that fantastic? And that's the Holy Spirit speaking to those who are doubtful, because the Holy Spirit is telling them, listen, because I will answer your doubts in the name of Jesus, to the power of the Spirit in you, because the Lord knows that you are praying. And if you are doubtful or do not understand, knock and the door shall be open, seek and you shall find, ask it shall be given. That is the grace of God. Praise you,
0: absolutely.
1: Jesus.
0: So, yeah, now, so by the way, I'm going to copy what you did with, and many people do nowadays on Catholic media, is they say a Hail Mary. Let's say a Hail Mary, that this might help people understand purgatory and
1: yes,
0: become friends with those in purgatory, knowing that we're mortals and we hopefully will get to heaven, but likely we'll end up in transit in purgatory itself. In the name of the Father, Son, and the Spirit, amen.
1: Father, Son, and the Holy Spirit, amen.
0: And there are people of grace, from those with thee. Blessed art thou, and blessed is the fruit of thy womb, Jesus.
1: Holy Mary, Mother of God, pray for us sinners, now and at the hour of our death, amen.
0: Amen. So, anyway, so purgatory is fascinating. How did you become interested in purgatory, Aiden?
1: It's a long story. And I think the
0: other part.
1: Yeah, well, I would encourage people, if they want to know a bit more about me, I have been interviewed in various YouTube channels called Uniquely Mary and also The Domestic Monk. And so I've encouraged them to check that up. It'll give you an oversight of what I was about and some of my testimonies, you know. And
0: basically, when you were a child, yes, you heard your name called.
1: Absolutely. It all began really when I was about 5 years, 5, 6 years of age. And most people would know about this, so I'm probably like a gramophone repeating myself. But anyway, for those of your listeners who obviously have never heard of me and don't know about everything that happened. But before that, I had surgery and I was almost dead, you know. I was dying and died. And I had this near-death experience where I saw Jesus. And with what I knew was Jesus, because he was just pure love. And alongside him was the 12 apostles. And I wanted to go with him. And he said, no, go back. And then I realized I needed, he wanted me for a certain purpose. But the amazing thing is I was only a baby. And I'm not supposed to remember that. And that's the greatest miracle. Because I shouldn't even remember. I don't even remember even having the operation, which was meningitis. And I was done. I was only a baby at the time, yeah.
0: Literally, a few months old?
1: I just don't remember. I'd say I probably was about 11 months, 12 months. Yeah, roughly around that age. Oh, yeah. And I just, my experience of that really is that it was like it happened yesterday, that I can remember it like a photograph, like a video in my mind. But yet I don't understand. I don't remember the operation. Don't remember anything about that. But one thing I did know is that I was so traumatized with all the operations, you know, and you know, the pain and so forth. And I used to have nightmares and all. But I knew something was not right, you know. But then something was happening around me. I wasn't too sure. And one day I was in my room playing, you know, with my toys in my room, and suddenly I could hear all these voices calling my name. And I don't mean to freak people out, you know, but this is, I'm only telling you how it is. And this is the way God communicates, and he can communicate whatever way he does. And who are we to question, because he can communicate. That's the way. And, you know, and that's the way he was introducing me to the Holy Souls, was this audio voices that I would hear. And I remember this was happening so often, and my mom, I remember telling my mom, are you calling me? Because my mom would be down in the kitchen, you know, and I'd be caught, and she'd be saying, no, I didn't speak to you at all. And this was happening. And then one day she said to me, oh, that must be the Holy Souls. And that was my first introduction of ever hearing about the Holy Souls. And so I kind of realized that my mother obviously had a devotion to the Holy Souls. And it made perfect sense, because what I learned afterwards is that the Lord uses the generation. In Ireland, there was a great tradition to pray for the Holy Souls. And I think that generation was brought down to me, in my generation, to promote and to make it more word, more spread it around everyone, you know, so that they will get an understanding and the importance of praying for the Holy Souls. And then all of a sudden this was happening, and then I could see them coming to me. And they would come to me in a silhouette form, asking me to pray for them. And
0: I would ask my mom, happening?
1: I'm sorry?
0: How old were you when this began to happen?
1: Yeah, this would have been about when I was five or six, yeah.
0: Were you scared?
1: No, I think because I got a certain peace. You know, I should be running away and be running scared, but when this was happening, I got this really sense of peace, and that I just felt, wow, if that was somebody else, they'd run a mile, you know, they'd freak out. And but I just felt that it was a certain peace, you know, and I just felt this is really, really something that I have to listen and understand. And then they were asking me to pray for them, and then I'd say to my mom, and I tell my mom my experience, and they say, you have to pray for them. And she teach me how to pray certain prayers for them. And then it actually progressed, you know what I mean? So all of this really was a progression to build up the knowledge of what the Holy Spirit is telling me and what Jesus wants me to speak about, to share with others, you know? And then they were telling me to pray for them, and Jesus was teaching me the same time, so that I would get an understanding of what this was about, you know. And because at the time, because of my operation, I was dyslexia. I was a slow learner. I couldn't read, I was because it affected my reading ability, and I had to go to a very special school for slow learners, and this was really, and I was mocked about it, and I was so mocked, so hurt, and they used to call me slow learner, and this really, really hurted me so much, you know. And there, the Lord was calling me for this mission, and I said, Lord, why are you choosing me for this, you know, mission? I'm not worthy, because you'd be better off for someone who can read, who has a more verbal understanding of it, or intellectual understanding. But the Lord said, no, it's the weak that I chose. And it reminded me of St. Bernadette and St. Joseph of Capertino, and they are my patron saints. So,
0: Wow.
1: Yeah, so if anyone wants to know about that, that's me in person.
0: I'd love to ask you about that.
1: Yeah.
0: So let me get this straight. When you were having these were basically apparitions. Did these souls that appear to you as shadows ever say their name or go into more detail or enter into a conversation or just say, give me two masses? Prayer rosary.
1: No, they never. Sometimes it would happen, and I'd be afraid to mention some of the names because they're personal, and some people would already know, oh, you mentioned such and such on the radio or whatever, so I don't mention any names. But most times I would know the names, keep them personal, and sometimes the soul would come, and I would have a sheer understanding that I didn't even have to know what their names is. I just trusted the Lord, his mercy and compassion, and trusting that the Lord knows who they are anyway. He knows who the soul, because it's the Lord giving that soul the permission to go to me to ask for prayer, to offer up prayers for that soul, and that soul would go to me because the Lord would direct that soul, because the souls are directed to persons who pray for them.
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2: 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Thank you so much for joining us today. My name is Donatella Ongreda. On today's episode, U.S. reacts to Daniel Ortega's announcement that there will be no more elections in Nicaragua. The Ministry of Foreign Affairs of Taiwan promotes cooperation with Ukraine on drone development. Relationship between democracy and political pluralism, and more. So, please stay with us. Secretary of State Marco Rubio responded firmly to statements by Nicaraguan dictator Daniel Ortega, who announced that his country would no longer hold elections that allow the opposition to challenge for power. Washington's reaction increased international pressure on Managua and reinforced criticism of a regime that, according to the Donald Trump administration, has abandoned even the appearance of a democratic system. Marco Rubio's statements came just 2 days after Ortega publicly asserted that the ruling party would not allow new elections that could jeopardize its hold of power, a stance that various observers compared to the political model in place in Cuba, where the Communist Party has maintained absolute control of the state for more than 6 decades. Through his official account on social media platform X, the U.S. Secretary of State maintained that the Trump administration will not stand idly by in face of the Sandinista regime's authoritarian advance. The Trump administration and the international community will not stand idly by while the Murillo-Ortega dictatorship intensifies repression in the country and creates instability that threatens U.S. national security, Marco Rubio wrote. The Secretary of State also directly challenged Ortega's announcement and asserted that the president had laid bare his fear of the will of the people. Ortega's commitment to abolishing elections in Nicaragua demonstrates his cowardice and his fear of the will of the Nicaraguan people. Rubio's position was backed by the U.S. Embassy in Managua, which shared the same message and issued an additional statement harshly criticizing the political course adopted by the Sandinista regime. The diplomatic mission stated that Ortega's recent remarks confirmed the authoritarian rule of the regime led by him and his wife, Rosario Murillo. Daniel Ortega's statement that under his family's dictatorship, Nicaragua will never again hold election, exposes his true authoritarian nature. Daniel Ortega and Rosario Murillo have abandoned even the pretense of seeking popular consent. The embassy also reiterated that Nicaraguan citizens must be able to freely choose their leaders through democratic elections and called for a coordinated response from the international community. The Nicaraguan people have the right to elect their own leaders through democratic elections. The United States urges the international community to join forces to show the Murillo-Ortega dictatorship that it cannot expect to maintain normal relations with other nations while it is undermining the fundamental principles of our democratic hemisphere.
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2: China began 2 days of live fire military exercises in the Taiwan Strait on Thursday, specifically in an area off the coast of the southeastern province of Fujian, according to a navigation notice published by the Maritime Safety Administration. The notice delineates 2 zones around the Chinese island of Dongshan, the province's second largest island, where the maneuvers would take place between 6 a.m. and 6 p.m. on Thursday and would continue on Friday during the same hours, with all types of vessels prohibited from entering. Taiwanese authorities stated on Thursday that, based on an initial assessment, the live fire exercises do not currently affect the navigation of vessels transiting through the waters around the island. The Taiwan Port Navigation Administration indicated in statements reported by Economic Daily News that the coordinates released by Chinese authorities are located in waters near Dongshan Island and that, for the time being, they, quote, have no impact on vessels sailing in Taiwanese waters. The Port Authority added that entry and exit operations at Taiwan's commercial ports are proceeding as normal. Chinese forces have conducted multiple exercises in Dongshan Island and in its surrounding waters, including amphibious landing drills. In December of last year, Beijing launched large-scale military maneuvers around Taiwan, dubbed Operation Justice 2025, involving units from the Army, Navy, Air Force, and Rocket Force. On the second day of those exercises, China fired 27 projectiles into waters north and south of Taiwan, with 10 of them landing in Taiwan's contiguous zone, which extends 24 nautical miles, about 44.5 kilometers, from its coastline. Chinese Defense Ministry spokesperson Zhang Xiaogang stated at the time that these drills were fully legitimate and necessary and promised that Beijing would firmly defeat all attempts at covert interference by the United States and Japan. Since then, China has not announced any large-scale military maneuvers around the island, but it has reinforced the presence of its Coast Guard and other government vessels in the waters surrounding Taiwan, particularly off its eastern coast, where it launched a maritime traffic control operation last month.
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2: Xiang Zhengwei, director of the Ministry of Foreign Affairs, or MOFA, Drone Diplomacy Task Force, led a delegation of Taiwanese manufacturers and researchers in Tokyo on July 17 to meet with Katerina Yavorska, president of the Ukrainian Chamber of Commerce in Japan. The ministry reported that the delegation included executives from Carbon-Based Technology Inc., Action Technology Corp., 7A Drones Co., and Fair Tech Corp., as well as representatives from the state-backed Industrial Technology Research Institute. During the meeting, participants discussed ways to expand cooperation in strategic areas such as joint system development, technology certification, and the creation of supply chains free of components sourced from China. The Ministry of Foreign Affairs noted that Ukraine has extensive experience gained in the context of the war, while Taiwan is recognized for its advanced information and communication technologies, as well as the flexibility of its small and medium-sized manufacturing companies. Given the nation's strong production capacity, the government will intensify its efforts to create more opportunities that allow other countries to access Taiwan-manufactured drone components, the ministry added.
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2: What is the relationship between democracy and political pluralism? The relationship between democracy and political pluralism is close, because democracy consists not only of voting, but also of recognizing that within a society there are different ideas, interests, values, and visions for the country. Political pluralism stems precisely from that diversity. It accepts that not all citizens think alike, and that these differences must be able to be expressed freely, peacefully, and in an organized manner. Therefore, it can be said that pluralism is an essential condition of modern democracy. In a genuine democracy, citizens have the right to express their opinions, form associations, and participate in political parties, social movements, labor unions, civil organizations, or any other legitimate form of public engagement. This freedom allows different ideological currents to compete for the support of their citizenry. Political pluralism is grounded in freedom of expression and association, and only a democratic system provides the condition for different positions, even opposing ones, to be defended with respect and tolerance. Political pluralism prevents a single worldview from being imposed as the only valid one. In authoritarian regimes, by contrast, the existence of political parties, criticism of those in power, and independent citizen participation are often restricted. Where there is no pluralism, democracy becomes superficial or incomplete, because citizens cannot truly choose between alternatives. The existence of various political options gives meaning to the vote. Choosing involves comparing proposals, evaluating leadership, and deciding between different agendas. Furthermore, pluralism strengthens political representation. Political parties, although not the only form of participation, play an important role because they organize diverse social interests and translate them into platforms, debates, and policy proposals. In this sense, parties are an institutional expression of pluralism as they represent citizens' ideas, interests, and demands, thereby enabling their free and equal participation in democracy. However, political pluralism does not mean disorder or constant conflict. For it to function within a democracy, it requires common rules, respect for the Constitution, fair elections, freedom of the press, the independence of public authorities, human rights, and acceptance of election results. Democracy allows for political conflict but channels it through peaceful institutions and procedures. Thus, differences are not eliminated but are addressed through dialogue, deliberation, and electoral competition. It is also important to note that political pluralism fosters citizen participation beyond the ballot box. A pluralistic society allows people to engage in public debates, demand accountability, advocate for collective causes, and challenge government decisions. Broad citizen participation does not arise automatically. Rather, it requires institutions, clear rules, political will, and favorable social conditions. In conclusion, democracy and political pluralism are mutually dependent. Democracy provides the framework of freedoms, rights, and institutions that makes the existence of diverse political opinions possible. Pluralism, in turn, gives democracy real substance because it guarantees that citizens can choose, debate, and participate among different alternatives. Without pluralism, democracy is reduced to a mere formality. Without democracy, pluralism has no guarantees for free expression. Therefore, a truly democratic society must protect political diversity, promote tolerance, and ensure that all voices can participate on an equal footing.
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2: First Post Spotlight with Daniela Laurel exposes how the West Philippine Sea is once again at the center of global attention after fresh confrontations between Chinese and Philippine vessels in disputed waters. But why is this sea so important? And why does the dispute continue despite an international tribunal ruling? Let's listen.
3: For the second straight day, Chinese and Philippine vessels have confronted each other in what Manila describes as the West Philippine Sea. The two countries are staring each other down in one of the world's most dangerous maritime flashpoints. Manila says Beijing is acting aggressively inside its exclusive economic zone. Beijing says it is protecting its sovereign waters by projecting power like this. So why does China care so much about the South China Sea? Well, imagine a housing society with 100 parking spots. Everyone agrees that some parking spaces belong to individual flats. But in the middle of these societies, a large common parking area used by everyone. It is the shortest route out. It is where delivery trucks come through. It is the space people depend on for their daily lives. Now, one day, the biggest flat owner puts up a barrier around most of that common space. And he says, "My family has used this area for generations. This space belongs to me." Then the other residents object. You may have used it before, but you cannot claim the entire common area as your own. The big question becomes, does history give you ownership? Or do rules decide who has the right to use shared space? That is the heart of the South China Sea crisis.
4: For countries like the Philippines, though, which is under severe threat territory-wise and politically too by China, we have no choice but really to be resilient and to stand up against Chinese aggression.
3: The South China Sea is a vast stretch of water between China, Southeast Asia, and the Pacific Ocean. It connects some of the world's busiest shipping routes. Around one-third of global maritime trade passes through these waters. And beneath it lies rich fishing grounds and potentially billions of dollars worth of oil and natural gas reserves. So controlling this sea means controlling a major economic and strategic highway. China's claim is based on what it now calls the 10-dash line. That's a U-shaped boundary that stretches deep into the South China Sea. Beijing says its historical presence in these waters gives it sovereignty. But neighboring countries disagree. The Philippines, Vietnam, Malaysia, Brunei, and Taiwan all have competing claims. Now, the issue is this. China's claim overlaps with areas that other countries say belong to them under international law. Among all of the claimants, the Philippines has become the most vocal challenger to Beijing. That is because some disputed areas sit extremely close to Philippine shores. The Philippines calls this section the West Philippine Sea, while China calls it part of the South China Sea. The same waters with different names and different claims. But this dispute is not just between China and the Philippines, because Manila has a powerful ally, Washington. The United States and the Philippines have been security partners for decades, and their relationship dates back to 1951 when they signed the Mutual Defense Treaty. Over the years, the partnership expanded. In 1998, both countries signed the Visiting Forces Agreement, allowing American troops to operate in the Philippines. In 2003, Washington designated Manila a major non-NATO ally. And in 2014, both sides signed the Enhanced Defense Cooperation Agreement, allowing greater American military access to Philippine bases. The reason? China's growing military presence in the South China Sea. To counter that, Manila and Washington have expanded defense ties with annual Balikatan defense exercises. Now, both sides continue to lay emphasis on freedom of navigation in the international waters.
5: What we are working for is the continued freedom of navigation and the peaceful navigation in South China Sea. As we all know, a large percentage of world trade goes through the South China Sea.
3: So with every new confrontation at sea, Manila has stepped up its security partnerships, arguing that China's actions demand a stronger collective response. Philippine Defense Minister Gilberto Teodoro has been one of the most vocal advocates of that approach.
4: The commitment of the United States becomes more solid when more actors come to, at least in the deterrence phase, come in. Because there is a common threat. So no matter how they sugarcoat their assistance to us, it doesn't cut the mustard, so to speak, because, I mean, the actual demonstration of good faith in a long-term, on a long-term and impactful basis is absent. It's actually guileful.
3: Today, the Philippines is building a wider network of security partners across the world. Beyond its long-standing alliance with Washington and Ottawa, Manila has deepened ties with countries like Japan, Australia, Canada, Vietnam, and India. From the Pacific to the Indian Ocean, countries are paying closer attention to China's growing maritime presence. And as the South China Sea becomes a test of power and international rules, more governments are strengthening cooperation to protect their interests in the region. But Washington's role remains central in Manila's security calculus.
6: Yeah, look, again, we have a treaty agreement with the Philippines that we intend to keep. We have a treaty agreement with that we intend to live by. And we have had a long-standing defense partnership. We don't view that as a hostile act towards anybody. We view it as keeping our commitments to long-term allies with whom we have many shared values, shared history, and we hope shared future.
3: But there was one moment that changed the entire dispute. Now, the year was 2016, and the Philippines took China to an international tribunal under the United Nations Convention of the Law of the Sea. Manila argued that China's sweeping claims violated international maritime law. Beijing rejected the case. China said the tribunal had no authority, but the proceedings continued. On July 12, 2016, the Permanent Court of Arbitration in The Hague delivered its verdict. The ruling was a major victory for the Philippines. The tribunal said China's waters while military infrastructure on artificial islands expanded. Because the South China Sea is not just about territory, it's about power. Over the past decade, China has transformed several reefs and disputed features into military outposts, building runways, deploying missiles, and increasing Coast Guard patrols. For Beijing, controlling these waters strengthens its ability to project power beyond its coastline. Now, the Philippines, for its part, has expanded its push to modernize the military, calling it a direct response to Chinese actions near the country.
5: All of the what we consider part of the modernization of the Philippine military is really as a response to the circumstances that surround the situation around the South China Sea.
3: For countries like the Philippines, the fear is different. They worry that allowing China to dominate these waters could weaken their own sovereignty. Because any conflict here would affect the global trade. A conflict here could disrupt shipping routes, carrying trillions of dollars worth of goods every year. It could push the United States and China, the world's two biggest economies, into direct confrontation. And it could reshape the balance of power in Asia. The South China Sea dispute has now become a test of the global balance of power. China is pushing to strengthen its control over these waters. The Philippines and its partners are pushing back. And with more military ships, Coast Guard vessels, and alliances entering the picture, every new standoff carries higher risks.
2: Chinese students are beginning to fight back. And some are winning. From shortened summer vacations and reduced weekends to power outages and oppressive school rules, young protesters are organizing, marching, and forcing administrators to retreat. Their demands may begin with everyday grievances, but their language of freedom, equality, and resistance reveals something much bigger. China's youth are learning that united actions can't work. The following is an analysis from Lay's Real Talk channel, posted on July the 20th. Let's listen.
7: Recently, something unusual has begun to happen. Some protesters are winning. Not everywhere, not often, but in several remarkable cases. Ordinary people acted together, refused to back down, and forced schools, banks, businesses, and local authorities to give them what they demanded. These victories are still rare, but they may signal a new trend. The most surprising protests are coming from China's younger generation. And one of the striking incidents occurred on July the 10th at a high school in Hubei province. Actually, let me explain to you what were they protesting. The school abruptly reduced the summer vacation for first-year high school students from 20 days to only 4.5 days. Now, we know even a 20-day summer vacation is short, is extremely short by international standards, but cutting it to 4.5 days was totally unacceptable to the students. Because this meant almost losing their entire summer break. This time, they did not simply just complain. The man in red shirt is, I think, a teacher, either a teacher or someone from the school administration. And then the young people were the students. The students were asking the teacher, saying that, have you ever thought why there are people rebel every year? Why is it that there are always people rebel every year? Why don't you think about that? They carried all sorts of banners. Some of them showed the pictures of Karl Marx, you know, the CCP's ancestors, right? Karl Marx, Vladimir Lenin, you know, so on and so forth. But they also carried a red and white banner that read, "Oppose centralized power, advocate equality, and give us back our 20-day summer vacation." If you listen carefully, their message certainly carried a subtle political undertone, right? They say, oppose centralized power, advocate equality, and give us back our 20-day summer vacation. What happened next was even more interesting. According to one of the videos, at one point, a teacher attempted to disperse the students. The teacher offered to approve leave for one student individually, telling him that he could go home immediately. It was a familiar method of control. Break up the group by separating one person, offer that person a private concession, then weaken the collective protest. This is a tactic the CCP uses almost every time. It's called divide and conquer. But the students refused to accept that arrangement. Under pressure from the United Student Body, the school eventually backed down the same day and restored the long vacation. So the students won. And so this protest in Hubei was not an isolated case. On May 16th, more than 2,000 students at a high school in Jining, Shandong, left their classrooms and gathered in the school square after administrators attempted to reduce their weekend rest time. These are boarding schools, and the students, and this is the image that you're seeing on the screen. The students shouted the famous May 4th political slogan, "Fight for national sovereignty abroad and punish the national traitors at home." It was a slogan that stemmed from the 1919 student movement called the May 4th movement. What that slogan meant was resisting foreign powers while holding corrupt Chinese officials accountable for betraying the country. So by using that slogan today, the students were making a very blatant political statement. And they are, you know, I mean, you could say they could be implying CCP, they could be implying Chinese leadership. They could also imply school administration. But the message is clear. The protest by 2,000 students in a high school in Shandong lasted approximately 45 minutes. And then the school administration also backed down. It canceled the change and restored the original schedule for the students. And this one you're looking at occurred on May 29th, also at a high school in Hubei, in Xiangxin County. Students filled the windows of the academic building. They sang the song called "Flower of Freedom" and threw handwritten pages into the air. I mean, it was massive. You're not looking at snowflakes, but you're looking at the paper that students threw. And this one, this particular note said, "Give me liberty or give me death." So that was very dramatic. And then similar scenes appeared at universities in Guangxi. After prolonged power outages that left students inside dormitories without electricity or AC. So students at two colleges stayed awake through the night amid the heat, and they were singing together. They sang a song called "Glorious, Glorious Years" by a Hong Kong band. Their voices echoed across the campuses, and the lyrics said, "Hold tightly to freedom through the storm, and believe that we can change the future." What I want to say is these protests began with very practical grievances. A shortened vacation, a reduced weekend, a power outage and amid extreme heat, an oppressive school schedule. But the language used by the students went far beyond those immediate complaints. They spoke about centralized power. They spoke about equality, freedom, resistance, and rebellion. And that is what makes these cases politically significant. The students were taking small acts of control in their everyday lives and connecting them to larger questions about authority. They also demonstrated several skills that are essential to any successful collective action. They spread information quickly. They coordinated without obvious formal leadership. And they agreed on clear demands. And most importantly, they remained united when authorities attempted to separate individuals from the group. Like the Heilongjiang merchants, these students did not wait for a formal organization to tell them what to do. Their protests grew from a shared experience of being pushed too far. And several times, they succeeded. The schools backed down. The original holidays were restored. Their resting time were respected. So the students have discovered that coordinated resistance could produce results, and that experience matters. A generation that only complains privately remains easy to control, but a generation that has confronted authority together and has watched the authorities retreat has learned a very different lesson. They've learned that quiet resistance is not always fertile. It works. Now, none of these groups began with a grand political program. The merchants in Heilongjiang wanted to avoid fines. They want to avoid buying unnecessary equipment. The workers wanted their wages paid. So the students want their holidays and basic living conditions respected. But each group discovered the same thing. That is, isolated complaints could be ignored. Coordinated pressure cannot.
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2: Before we go, something as simple as duck meat is escalating tensions between the EU and China. The following DW report shows how Chinese unfair commercial practices affect any potential business partner. Let's listen.
8: Is this a case of foul play? A dispute over this wonderful duck meat that's being used to make the Peking duck dish could further inflame EU-China trade tensions. The EU Commission in Brussels says that it's launching a probe to see whether China is dumping Peking duck meat, like this meat here, into the European market.
9: The Peking, or White Peking, is an American breed of domestic duck raised primarily for meat. It derives from birds brought to the United States from China in the 19th century and is now bred in many parts of the world. For sure, Peking duck is a winning dish. Pancakes, hoisin sauce, and spring onions. What's not to like? But the EU Commission claims that Chinese farmers of the fabled fowl benefit from subsidies, soft loans, and cheap soybean feed under the country's five-year plans. Data this week showed that China's exports to the European Union rose to $312 billion in the first 6 months of this year. That means a trade deficit of nearly $177 billion. China is on track to match or beat last year's record trade surplus of $1 trillion.
8: This is the star of the show, the Peking duck. China is exporting so much because it supports economic growth.
9: Exports are absolutely critical to the Chinese economy, but the domestic economy is sluggish and slowing. Let's break this down. China's economic growth slowed sharply between the start of April and end of June, as weak domestic demand and the Iran war's impact on oil prices overshadowed the country's strong exports. In fact, China missed its target for 4.5 to 5% GDP growth for the first time since COVID. China's National Bureau of Statistics said the economy grew 4.3% in the quarter ending June 30th, compared to the same period a year ago. It is also still feeling the impact of the real estate market collapse 5 years ago, all of which means China wants to ramp up exports to get the economy cooking. But
8: this is causing havoc for European industries.
9: European farmers say these underpriced imports are eating up their profits. If the Commission investigation proves unfair competition, the EU could impose tariffs on imports of duck meat, whether fresh, frozen, or smoked. The EU calls its 1 billion euro daily trade deficit with China unsustainable. The bloc is working to introduce protective measures against cheap Chinese imports. So far, it has tended to act against industrial products such as chemicals and electric vehicles. For its part, China has repeatedly targeted the EU's agriculture and food sectors with trade defense measures, including anti-subsidy duties on dairy products and anti-dumping duties on pork and brandy.
10: The China's export to the EU keep rising while our market share in China keeps shrinking. And this trend is not sustainable. The EU remains open for business, but we need to defend our industrial base and keep pushing for level playing field globally so our industries get a fair shot at competing.
9: China has shown little appetite for limiting exports that have become an increasingly important driver of economic growth. The domestic economy is sluggish and consumer demand refuses to pick up. China's exports to the European Union rose by nearly 19% in June.
11: China still has a very export-dependent economy. It needs access to the European market. Of course, the U.S. market has closed down to a certain extent to Chinese exports, which have fallen because of Trump's tariffs. So there's a mutual dependence. There is a risk, of course, that if there is no willingness to compromise on the Chinese side, that we do enter a more escalatory dynamic in the trade relationship.
9: It might sound like a lot of dinner time drama, but
8: Peking duck is a national treasure in China, so as you imagine, the reaction has been predictably robust.
9: State media has been angered by the commission's investigation. The Global Times, a news outlet with incredibly close ties to the CCP, said the EU was insecure. It said in an editorial, "If the EU remains fixated on protectionism and a beggar-thy-neighbor mindset, the ultimate losers will be European consumers and the future of European industries. It's high time for the EU to set aside its protectionist obsession and return to the path of rationality and cooperation."
2: Under the current circumstances, the restaurant industry is already under immense pressure from sharply rising costs of energy, labor, and logistics. If punitive tariffs of 30% to 70% were imposed at this time, forcing us to raise menu prices yet again, it would be unimaginable and unbearable for people who have already been grappling immense inflationary pressure for several years.
8: As EU-China trade tensions continue,

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1: It's 8 p.m. in Israel, Monday, July 27th. In the headlines, Prime Minister Netanyahu flies to the U.S. He meets with U.S. President Trump tomorrow. The IDF downs two drones identified on the Jordanian border. Syria's president says he is working for a security pact with Israel. And the weather outlook gradually hotter over the coming days. Good evening. This is David Ze'ev with the news. Prime Minister Benjamin Netanyahu has set out for Washington, where he will meet at the White House tomorrow with U.S. President Donald Trump and attend the funeral service for Senator Lindsey Graham. On the agenda for the Trump talks, tensions in the Gulf and American military buildup in the region, following reports over the weekend that the U.S. president had put on hold escalating military operations against Iran. American sources last night told the Wall Street Journal that the situation with Iran is fluid and the American president could still order an attack. Trump himself denied reports that the Pentagon is facing a critical shortage of air defense interceptors, declaring, quote, "We have far more munitions than anyone in the world and far more than we need, end of quote. Trump's remarks came after U.S. media outlets reported that senior military leaders had warned the White House that a wider military campaign against Iran could dangerously deplete American air defense systems deployed across the Middle East. We now delve into tomorrow's Trump-Netanyahu summit. We're on the line to Nadav Tamir. Nadav is the head of J Street, the branch in Israel, and is a former Israeli diplomat having served in the United States. Nadav, we want to talk to you as Prime Minister Netanyahu has set out for the U.S. to meet tomorrow with U.S. President Donald Trump. And it's obvious that this trip is taking place as part of a tandem of the event that Prime Minister Netanyahu is attending the funeral service for the late Senator Lindsey Graham, because they were going to meet the president and prime minister a couple of weeks ago, so we were told, but because the Graham funeral service was put off, so was this meeting between the two of them. But there is a question as to whether President Trump really wanted a meeting with Prime Minister Netanyahu right now. What do you know about that?
2: As far as I know, Netanyahu really needed to request that meeting. It wasn't as easy. It might have been also because of time pressure with the funeral, with the visits that are happening in Washington. But as far as I know, Netanyahu really wanted the meeting, and it wasn't easy to schedule.
1: Is it an election campaign visit by the prime minister?
2: I think that's the main reason. Of course, he will try to promote his agenda on Iran, on Gaza, on Lebanon, but I think mostly it's in order to show that he could still get along with Trump, because the perception right now is Trump turned on him and is not as aligned with him, and he wants to show Israelis that he still has an access to the most important leader in the world.
1: Has Trump turned on Netanyahu as far as you see it?
2: Listen, I never thought that Trump is a friend of Israel. I always thought that Trump is a friend of Trump. And when it was good for him to be aligned with the things that Netanyahu wanted, he did. But when he realized, for example, that the Iran war is bad for America, bad for him politically, he's not that happy with the advice he received from Netanyahu that the air campaign is going to actually take down the Ayatollah regime. I think it's the same in Lebanon. Netanyahu really wants more freedom to act in Lebanon, and Trump wants to push Netanyahu to help the Lebanese government. And also in Gaza, one of the cabinet last decisions before Netanyahu took the flight was to allow the ISF, international forces to get into Gaza. which is something that was on hold for a long time.
1: And I think it's one of... And the architect of all of that is President Trump. So you would say that what? That he was trying to get on, Netanyahu was trying to get on Trump's good side before the
2: visit? Exactly. Exactly. Mm-hmm. I think that was one of the, you know, things he had to pay Trump in order to get the meeting, because Trump trying to help Mladenov getting the technocrat government that is sitting in Cairo to get into Gaza. They will not get there without international forces. So in order to move that process forward, there was some pressure because Netanyahu wanted to not do anything before Hamas is completely disarmed.
1: Mladenov is the person coordinating it all. Getting back to Iran for a moment, it's all connected, of course, but there is an argument, as you well know, Nadav, in the United States, perhaps mostly by Democrats, but I don't think just, that Netanyahu really is the one behind just how much President Trump got into this whole Iran thing. Do you buy that argument?
2: Listen, I think that Trump is responsible, and he is the one who can make decisions, so he cannot just blame others. But I would say that if Trump would have listened to his own experts rather than to Netanyahu, he would have known that Iran is going to block the Hormuz Strait. He could have known that the air attacks are not going to, force the regime down. So I think Netanyahu did have a role in convincing him. Of course, it was also about Trump's narcissism and his feeling that maybe he could do in Iran what he did in Venezuela. So I think both of them should be blamed for this fiasco.
1: And where are we headed now? I know that's a simplistic question, but where do you think?
2: I think to predict Trump is something that foreign policy experts cannot do. It's more for, you know, other expertise. But I do think that eventually Trump is looking for an agreement. He's looking for an agreement where he will not be humiliated, which is not easy because Iran, they feel they have the upper hand after the exchanges. So they're demanding things that are not easy for Trump to give, but eventually I don't think he will have a choice.
1: Well, yeah, because in the meantime, he feels like he has to attack Iran until Iran succumbs.
2: Yeah, but Iran does not succumb, and the price of gas is going up. His approval rating is going down. We're getting closer to the midterms elections, and he's not gaining anything.
1: Yeah, I mean, to that point, I asked you earlier about whether this trip by Netanyahu is an election campaign visit to Washington. Well, for both leaders, it's interesting because Iran is such a crucial issue, obviously, for us here in Israel. But you have two leaders who are basically dealing with their political realities, which is not the first time such a thing has happened in political history. But that's really what's happening right now, the determination of where we are headed in the Iran case and other related issues such as Lebanon is dependent upon what appears to be good for Netanyahu in his own election, in the Knesset election at the end of October, and the midterm elections for the House of Representatives and the Senate, and how that reflects on the future of Donald Trump serving and the Republican Party's, how prevalent they are, whether they have the majority on Capitol Hill.
2: Yeah, absolutely. Right now it seems that the Republicans are going to lose the House and the Senate is pretty much up in the air. But if a picture with Netanyahu, some years ago would be good for Trump in his own base at least, now it's not. By the way, the same for Netanyahu. Trump was much more popular in Israel before he started to kind of go back and forth on attacking Iran, going for an agreement, when people really thought that he's going to help us get rid of Iran.
1: Mm-hmm. One final word, if I may, Nadav. You put out an article, you wrote an article in the Times of Israel, a blog, called Israel Needs Tough Love from the Next U.S. President. I'm interested also because of the fact that we recently played on the show when former Barack Obama White House Chief of Staff Rahm Emanuel pretty much used that same term in terms of what Israel needs from the U.S. is tough love. Tell us what you meant by that.
2: What I meant is this. The most important thing for Israel is to move to much more diplomacy and less military power, because we are starting to see, even though I knew it beforehand, that we cannot defeat Hamas, nor Hezbollah, nor Iran, just by military and without any, you know, diplomatic solutions. And the only reason why it happened is that Biden thought that he cannot force anything on Israel. And what Rahm Emanuel said, and I think this is what we're going to hear from the next American, at least Democratic president, is that, yeah, we want Israel to be safe. Yes, we want Israel to be an ally of the U.S., but we're not going to give you a blank check. And if you're not going to do more on solving the Palestinian issue and stop kind of pushing your forces into Lebanon and Syria, we're not going to give you this diplomatic umbrella and military umbrella that you used to get.
1: Nadav Tamir is head of the J Street branch here in Israel and a former Israeli diplomat who served in the United States. Nadav, thank you so much for your time.
2: Thank you.
1: The Jordanian army says it intercepted two drones that were launched at the kingdom. The statement did not say who launched the unmanned aircraft. Earlier this afternoon, the IDF said it had intercepted two drones identified on the border with Jordan. They did not enter Israeli territory and were downed in the area of the Dead Sea. The IDF is investigating from where they were launched. Khan notes that a week ago, the Israel Air Force intercepted a drone near the border with Syria. The IDF still does not know its origin. Iran's foreign ministry spokesperson says his country will not give up its right to use nuclear technology for peaceful purposes. In a briefing in Tehran, he said that the national interests of his country will determine when the war will end. We will not let Washington dictate when there is war and when there is peace, he said. He also mocked the management of the war by the U.S. and its allies, saying that the war that was supposed to bring Iran's defeat within 3 days has been dragging on for 5 months, and the Americans are stuck in the swamp they created. He also said Iran did not ask for direct negotiations with the United States, and there are currently no discussions between the sides. With this, he said Iran receives messages from Washington via mediators. A Houthi spokesman is reporting the launching of drones towards Saudi oil facilities, while in Saudi Arabia, they are accusing pro-Iranian militias in Iraq of carrying out the said attack. A Saudi Defense Ministry spokesman said that Riyadh reserves the right to respond in the place and time as it deems fit. Syrian President Ahmed al-Shara says Damascus is actively working to reach a security agreement with Israel. Speaking to Al Jazeera, al-Shara said he hopes the deal with Israel could serve as a gateway to a comprehensive peace. He was also quoted as saying that any such agreement would not compromise Syria's right to the occupied Golan Heights, as he put it. On the disarming of Hezbollah, al-Shara stressed that Syria has no intention of launching any military intervention into neighboring Lebanon, despite rumors on the issue. He declared Damascus's firm support for restricting weapons and keeping decisions of war and peace exclusively to the Lebanese state. Ashara warned that any descent into chaos in Lebanon would have direct and immediate repercussions on Syria. 3 weeks after a Lebanese flag at a South Lebanon Army memorial site in Metula in Israel was vandalized, the flag has been reinstalled. Khan reports that as a result of the incident, two IDF soldiers who caused the damage were tried. One was ousted from IDF service. Violence in Judea and Samaria. Palestinians say Jews tried to set fire to a house in a village south of Nablus and sprayed revenge graffiti on a wall. In the Deir al-Balah area in the central Gaza Strip, Israel security forces have killed a Hamas commander responsible for internal security at the camps in the central part of the strip. The IDF spokesman says the internal security apparatus would gather intelligence for senior members of Hamas and helped advance terror activity against Israel. Not only New York City's mayor, Zohran Mamdani, but also London mayor, Sadiq Khan, has now labeled Prime Minister Benjamin Netanyahu as a perpetrator of the genocide, notes Jonathan Haranoff in an article for Israel Jewish News. We're on the line to Jonathan Harinoff. He is a British journalist. We're speaking to him here. Currently, he is in Tel Aviv. He's in Israel. He covers the Middle East. Until recently, he served as Israel's international spokesman at the United Nations in New York from September of 2024 until very recently. Jonathan, you've just written an article in the Jewish News in the United Kingdom about the fact that, as we all speak about New York City's mayor and his threat, Mr. Mamdani's threat, to arrest Prime Minister Benjamin Netanyahu if he arrives in New York because of the arrest warrant put forward by the International Criminal Court. You talk about the fact about how what the London mayor, how he's been speaking out. Tell us about that in terms of Sadiq Khan, the mayor of London, what he has said about Benjamin Netanyahu.
3: Absolutely, and it's great to be with you. If we start with Mamdani first, I'll tell you the first interaction I had when I landed in Ben Gurion earlier this week or last week was with my taxi driver. And despite the potential looming threat of renewed war with the Islamic Republic of Iran, he seemed to be far more concerned about the safety of Jewish people in New York under Mamdani.
1: Mm-hmm.
3: And I think that says quite a lot about the current situation. But the reason why I focus on Sadiq Khan is because he has taken a page out of Mayor Mamdani's playbook. He saw just how much attention, however detached from reality Mamdani's statements were, he saw how much attention it got.
1: What has he said? What context did he say, and what did he say, the London mayor, Sadiq Khan?
3: What Sadiq Khan said was essentially the same thing as Mamdani, that Netanyahu's not welcome in London and that he would urge the new prime minister and his government to arrest Netanyahu should he visit the UK. And the difference here is that the UK is a party to the Rome Statute, jurisdiction does fall in the UK when it comes to the ICC and this arrest warrant, whereas in the US, Israel and the United States it's not relevant to them, the ICC, and this was just completely legally baseless, whereas there is a legal basis to what Sadiq Khan was saying related to Netanyahu, which is what makes it all the more ominous, and just the timing of all of this as well, the fact that the UK is really reeling from an anti-Semitism crisis, whether it's the stabbings in Golders Green and the old series of attacks that we saw before then. And also the timing is, interestingly, last week Sadiq Khan had actually visited, after a long, long delay, the Nova exhibition in London, where he sort of alluded to the horrors of October the 7th. Yet a week later, we're seeing almost a kind of historical amnesia where he's spouting these claims of genocide and threatening to arrest a democratically elected leader, however you feel about him, of one of the United Kingdom's historic allies. So that's the context in which
1: Sadiq Khan, he labeled Netanyahu a perpetrator of genocide?
3: That's the verbatim quote, but it's something along those lines, that he's perpetrated genocide and that he doesn't want to have anything to do with him, and that he would urge the Andy Burnham's new administration to take steps to arresting him if he visited.
1: Right. So in terms of the United States and the situation there, so if there was any doubt, President Donald Trump has said that in no way, shape, or form would Netanyahu be arrested when he came to the United States. But the point was made both regarding New York and the question therefore would be in London. Who would make this decision, though? I mean, Sadiq Khan, you say, okay, the British government is signed on to the ICC, and therefore I don't know if it's an obligation to even arrest Netanyahu, but the point with New York is the fact that Netanyahu always comes to New York to attend a place with which you are very familiar as the former spokesman there. The United Nations in New York intends to make that trip this year in September. Do we know if the British government would go ahead with arresting Netanyahu if Netanyahu decided that he wanted to visit London?
3: I'm sure these are just statements at first, and there would be a whole legal process which would, I assume, in the end fall apart, since this is a ridiculous thing to say. But when it comes to the UN, it is completely absurd what Mamdani was saying, and he knew it was absurd because the whole point of this annual high-level week General Assembly is for all of the world's leaders, most of the 193 member states, to gather, whether they're democratically elected leaders, dictators, monarchs. And the idea is not, you know, sort of a morality assessment on them. And had Mamdani's morals and moral compass, you know, been consistent, he would have had a very busy September, sort of arresting every single violator of human rights who's going to descend on Manhattan's East River area. That's really not the issue. And essentially, he's almost waging war on the very foundation and idea of the UN, that there is a space in the world where all of the leaders can gather and try and hash out the world's problems. Of course, we know all of the UN's many flaws, but I think the foundational idea of having this place to sort out world's problems and prevent conflicts is a noble one, and Mamdani also seems to have a problem with that as well.
1: But I'm taking you back to London for a moment. Do we know that Sadiq Khan's proclamation, if you want to call it that, had anything to do with Mamdani? I mean, you made your comments earlier about that. But you know for sure, like, okay, I'll just join on the bandwagon. I agree with Zoran Mamdani.
3: I don't know
1: how friendly they are, how aligned they are. Maybe they are, maybe they aren't. I'm just asking if there's a connection.
3: There are many connections and similarities here. Both are mayors of very major cities. Both have a significant social media presence. Mamdani, you know, has an understanding, a savviness of social media and media, perhaps the best in the United States, followed by after President Trump. And Sadiq Khan is not too far behind by UK standards. He has a strong social media team. They know what sort of garners engagement, and unfortunately it's become kind of trendy these days to go about Israel bashing. And that's what's going to get the headlines. That's what's going to get the interviews. That's why, you know, we're talking about this now on the phone thousands of miles away from London. And his team understand that. So there are a number of similarities there. But I'm sure, you know, these happen days apart. They're both mayors.
1: Right.
3: They're both using similar language as well. So I don't see it as just a coincidence.
1: If I were working, I'm just saying this to be provocative, if I were working in the Israeli Foreign Ministry, I would give a call to the Foreign Office right now and say, you know what, it's been a while. You have a new prime minister. Why don't we arrange a visit by our prime minister, Mr. Netanyahu, to come visit? What do you think would happen?
3: You know, I think it would get a lot of attention. There would be a lot of outrage by the pro-Palestinian mob. Sadiq Khan would have to sort of back his words with action. But I think ultimately, if there was a desire to make that happen, by a good faith desire, then perhaps something would happen. But I think first and foremost, the UK needs to have, you know, a new Israeli ambassador in place. We need to sort of build a strong foundation there, because there's been a void.
1: Right.
3: Quite some time.
1: I was just being provocative. I mean, practically speaking, because we have an election coming up, and that's not the kind of thing that a foreign government does, invite someone who's running in an election when it's about to happen. So that wouldn't happen. I'm just wondering, when we talk about the possible ramifications of a comment made by the London mayor, what that would actually mean if we came to crunch time and this sort of thing was really an issue, if such a visit was in fact being planned.
3: I think that would be a good question to pose to Sadiq Khan. I'll have him on your show next week.
1: I'll try to work on it. Jonathan Haranoff is a British journalist who, by the way, in addition to covering the Middle East, has written a book on Iran, and until very recently was Israel's international spokesman at the UN in New York. Jonathan, thank you so much for your time.
3: Thank you. Great to be with you.
1: Foreign Minister Gideon Saar today referenced the case against Israel at the International Criminal Court, the ICC. Saar spoke as he met at the Foreign Ministry in Jerusalem with the Foreign Minister of the Democratic Republic of the Congo, the DRC, Teres Kayigwamba Wagner. The Israeli Foreign Minister spoke of Israeli medical aid arriving in the DRC for dealing with the outbreak of the Ebola disease.
4: I was pleased to hear that the 3 tons of Israeli medical aid sent to help the DRC confront the Ebola outbreak has arrived recently and is ready to be deployed. Israel stands with its friends in good times, but also in bad times.
5: the DRC also stands with Israel. We deeply appreciate your support. As members of the United Nations Security Council, your voice is even more meaningful. We appreciate your support at the ICC against the blood libels against the Jewish state. The curtain has come down on the disgraceful campaign waged against Israel at the International Criminal Court. This weekend, ICC prosecutor Karim Khan was removed from office for serious misconduct. The case he pursued against Israel's democratically elected leaders was clearly a shield behind which he tried to hide his own lack of integrity. Looking ahead, Israel's Prime Minister Benjamin Netanyahu is leading now to Washington to pay his respects and all our respects to a great friend of Israel and the great American patriot, the late Senator Lindsey Graham. While he's there, he will be meeting President Trump and will hold important discussions about the regional challenges. I wish him much success in this important visit. Minister, Israel welcomes the important peace agreement between the DRC and Rwanda achieved with the leadership of President Trump and the United States. We support this agreement and look forward to its full implementation by all parties, bringing greater security, stability, and prosperity to both countries and the wider region.
1: Foreign Minister Gideon Saar. The 2026 Knesset election, following multiple delays, the Likud Central Committee was voting today on changes to the party primary regulations, including the Prime Minister's proposal to reserve 8 slots on the party list for candidates of his choosing. Voting ended at 8 p.m. a short while ago. Today's vote comes a day after Likud's internal court struck down Netanyahu's bid to allow the party to cancel its August 17th primary in the event of what would be called a wartime situation and instead select candidates through an appointed committee controlled by the premier, who is also chairman of the Likud. In the religious Zionism Party primaries held yesterday, Cabinet Minister Orit Struk came in first and will hold the second slot after party chair Bezalel Smotrich. The head of the Biyachad Party, former Prime Minister Naftali Bennett, says that in the next government he intends to declare Qatar an enemy state. Speaking at the INSS National Security Conference, Bennett called Qatar, quote, a violent anti-Semitic cancer that is spreading metastasis to the West and even to the office of Israel's prime minister with the aim of destroying the state of Israel, end of quote. Bennett added that it's Al Jazeera, Qatar's Al Jazeera news network, is running what he called a global influence operation aimed at eliminating Israel. The head of the Yashar party, Gadi Eisenkot, says that the escalation in Judea and Samaria is because of a complete loss of control there. Speaking at that INSS conference, the former IDF chief of staff asserted that because of coalition interests, Prime Minister Benjamin Netanyahu essentially dismantled the apparatus that controlled Judea and Samaria, the IDF. He handed over civil administration to Bezalel Smotrich and policing to Itamar Ben-Gvir, and for this reason we are today, says Eisenkot, seeing a complete loss of control, difficulty in exerting capabilities to thwart terror, and a lack of law enforcement in the region. In the south, firefighters have contained a blaze that broke out in a factory in the industrial zone next to Sderot. Authorities have ruled out the possibility of a hazardous substance leak. 3 buildings were damaged. There was no report, though, of injuries or any other situations of that sort, even as the industrial zone and adjacent commercial center were evacuated. At just about 1:30 the hour, a look at the headlines at this hour. Prime Minister Netanyahu flies to the U.S. He meets with U.S. President Trump tomorrow. The IDF has downed 2 drones which have been identified on the Jordanian border. Syria's presidency says he is working for a security pact with Israel, and the weather outlook gradually hotter over the coming days. A dedication ceremony will be held tomorrow in Pardesia, naming the town's central park for Nitzan Rachum, who was born and raised there and who was murdered in the October 7th, 2023 attack, alongside her fiancé, Lidor Levy, as they fled the Nova Festival. Nitzan was 4 months pregnant at the time. The park will feature Gan Nitzan, a community space for families and children established in her memory by her family, the Pardesia Local Council, and the Nova Tribe community. The memorial project was intentionally designed as a living, joyful community space focusing on children and family values that Nitzan cherished during her life. Nitzan's brother, Omri Rachum, spoke with reporter Nomi Segal.
6: We are speaking with Omri Rachum, brother of Nitzan Rachum, who was murdered in the October 7th attack alongside her fiancé, Lidor Levy, as they fled the Nova Festival. Nitzan was 4 months pregnant at the time. A dedication ceremony is being held in your hometown this week, naming the park and a special section of the park in Nitzan's honor, in her memory, in her legacy. So thank you for joining us. And first of all, can you tell us about your sister?
7: Hi. So first of all, thank you for having me. So Nitzan and I had 7 years gap between us. Nitzan was my older sister. Nitzan was a people's person, mostly children's person. She really loved being among people. She was always going from one place to another. Most of her adulthood life, she worked with kids. We knew how good she was with kids, but we didn't really know it only after she passed away, you know, during the funerals and the Shiva. It's not a place for kids, but in Nitzan's Shiva, there were so many kids we didn't know, not only from the family, but other kids she took care of, that they felt important to come to tell us a little bit about her. Nitzan was really a person. She loved going to the beach. She loved the sunset. She loved traveling. She loved music. She loved buying shopping. She loved buying clothes. She had a lot of clothes. Every time she came back with a different bag, hiding it from my mother. Nitzan was my older sister, as I said.
6: Was it a sister relationship, or was she also kind of mothering in a way? Because she was a big sister.
7: So it was both. When we were kids, she kind of like was like a second mother to us. We didn't really cooperate with that. But my parents used to work long hours, so Nitzan was making sure we ate, that we base, that we did our homework, that we got along together. We are four siblings. Nitzan was the oldest, then Gil, then me and my twin sister were three. So Nitzan was usually the one in charge. But Nitzan was, she was like, she knew how to say her stuff. Like, she didn't hold back. She said what she needed to say and she moved on. We could get angry about it, but she said what she needed to say and she moved on. She didn't have bad blood for anyone. She lived it the moment. She died while she was 28. Mm-hmm. Obviously, she had a lot more to give to the world. But when I think about her 28 years, she lived them to the fullest. She traveled. She see the world. She loved. She had fun. She laughed. So that's what I'm trying to hold on to.
6: When were you all last together?
7: So on the 6th, actually, it was a Friday dinner, and it was a Sukkot Eve, the holiday, the Jewish holiday. We have a huge family, and we have 20 uncles and aunts from both sides. We have a huge tribe, but also a really close one. So every Shishi dinner or a holiday is minimum 20, 30, 40, 50 people. And obviously, Friday dinner and the holiday together, there were in our house about 40 people, including Nitzan, and we were together. I don't remember much from that day, but I do remember that I asked her one question, and she didn't agree to answer me. I asked her if she and Lidor already thought of some names for the baby, there were some people around us. So I don't know if she would have told me if I was alone with her or if she would have. But I can tell you that I've been thinking about it a lot during the from October 7th. I didn't know about the festival. And I know Nitzan wasn't feeling so well. She had morning sickness due to the pregnancy. I went to sleep. She went home. She wasn't living with us. She was living with Lidor, like 5-7 minutes from our place. And Lidor was supposed to go to the festival, so Nitzan was also supposed to go with him, but she didn't feel so good, so she said she would go in the morning, and she didn't want to stay home alone, and she scheduled with my mother that she will go to take him to the friends, so we can go with them and then come back to sleep at our place. But as everything happened, she eventually went to the festival. My parents went to sleep. All of us went to sleep. She sent my mother a text message via WhatsApp at 3 a.m. saying that she went to the festival eventually. Obviously, my mother didn't saw that message. And at a minute to 7, at 6:59 a.m. in the morning, Nitzan called my mother and she woke her up. And she was crying hysterically, yelling. She was terrified because of the attack. At the beginning, it was only the rockets, and they fled the festival, and they're on the way home. Nobody knew at the time, like from our side, where the festival is, that it's near the border. So nobody knew what was going on, where it is. And Nitzan told my mother who from the family was there, because one of the co-founders of the festival is our cousin.

0: with different injuries. And beside of me, my cousin, who is the DJ and the producer of the festival, all the others arrived to the bomb shelter. Nitzan and Lido were in the bomb shelter, in the Raimi interjection bomb shelter, the ones with the bell on it. And my uncle and the cousins, the three of them, were in Berry interjection bomb shelter, the one with the girl with the bubbles. Avi, our uncle, jumped on a grenade and saved the other family members and a lot of people in the bomb shelter. And Nitzan and Lido were murdered in their bomb shelter. It took us 3 days to learn what happened to Lido, and 3 more days to learn about Nitzan. About Avi, we learned from the earliest hours through my cousins, but they were rescued by civilians, and it was still a war zone, so they left all the bodies behind, and they only found his body after 10 days. So I would say after about a month, we started talking about commemorating Nitzan, and it was a huge deal. We didn't know what to do, where to, you know, it's like taking all the grieving and the void the person left behind, all this essence, and trying to take it and to put it on a piece of paper or in a physical place or whatever. And like, first of all, you can't understand it yourself, the void, the person, like to summarize one person. We can't summarize a person, all his relationships, all his values, all his principles, all the people he touched on his way, his hell way. And obviously we've done a lot of stuff. Every time we touch a little bit of who she was. It took me a little bit of time to understand the meaning of commemorations. And after a while, I realized that the reason that we all want and doing that is because October 7th was the only day in their life that they couldn't control over. And in events such as this magnitude of events, our mind can't comprehend what happened. It's for our protection, it puts everything in boxes and in charts and like numbers. And as I said, they're not numbers. They're people with... Nitzan had 28 years she lived. And Lido also 28. Avi was 65 years old. They done so much. They touched so many people. And because of the magnitude of that day, they only been remembered by the only day in their life they couldn't control. So for us, the commemoration is spreading the light, the values, the people they were.
1: And for Nitzan, this is in a park, in a green space, a space that will provide peace and serenity.
0: Yeah, so after a month, after October 7, we started walking with our town's mayor, Tal Gorki, it's his name, about commemorating Nitzan in our town, in Pardesia. And after a lot of work, almost 3 years, tomorrow we're going to open Park Nitzan. It's a park that's already existing in our town. It didn't have a name, so it's going to be called after Nitzan. It's going to be called Park Nitzan Pardesia. And in the middle of the park, we added a new section. This section is going to be called Gan Nitzan. And inside of it, we wanted it to be like a free place, a place people will feel safe. They want to come and sit down. And we wanted it to be like alive. So we wanted everything like to be from the nature as much as possible. So we added a lot of trees that in time will provide cover from the sun, from the heat. We added benches to people and families that they could sit on, and we added a lot of like 8 playgrounds, a music playground in connection to the Nova Festival and everything from it. And this is the first reason that we chose those playgrounds, but it also was because, like Nitzan, those kind of devices, playgrounds, they talk to a lot of age groups, from babies to

0: kids to teens to elderly to grown ups. It's a little bit funny to see it because, like, we saw glimpses of people because it's still closed until tomorrow. But we saw few people that, when they saw it, they went to it and they started playing with it a little bit, like from babies to kids to teens to. So this was exactly like Nissan. And obviously, during the times, the time that it will go on, people won't know Nissan. But when they will go there, they will feel the values that Nissan would have given them if they would meet her. They will feel safe. They will feel happy. They will feel alive. Nissan really believed in community, something we all believed in. So this is why we chose to commemorate her that way. And tomorrow, on Tuesday, the 28th, it's also the eve of Tu B'Av, which is also like kind of something that symbolizes, Nitzan is symbolizing the love with Lidor, with the baby, with everyone around her. And those two events combined together, and also on Saturday, which is the 1st of August, it's Nitzan's date of birth. And we wanted to do the event close to her birthday. After everything that happened, for the past 2 years, we're celebrating her birthday. As I told you, we have a lot of days that we feel sorrow and sad, and obviously also in that date. But we also, on that day, celebrate her life, her light. For us, to celebrate her life, her values, is the way for us to win, for her death not to be in vain.
1: Omri Rachum on his sister Nitzan. The park dedication on July 28th, tomorrow, will begin with a gathering at 5 p.m., followed by a ceremony at 7:30 p.m. Coinciding with Tu B'Av, the Jewish Festival of Love, the Jerusalem Moon Festival will take place July 28th and 29th, the next 2 days. Among the alleyways and historic buildings of the Kfar Shaul Mental Health Center in Jerusalem's Har Nof neighborhood. The festival, which is open free to the public, features music, theater, circus arts, visual arts, puppet theater, workshops, and more. Adam Yakin, founder and artistic director of the festival, spoke to reporter Naomi Segal about how culture connects people.
2: Joining us on the line is Adam Yakin, founder and artistic director of the Jerusalem Moon Festival, which is a special festival being held in a very special location. So thank you for joining us, and tell us about the upcoming event.
3: Hello, I'm happy to join you. The Moon Festival of Jerusalem is located in a very scenic and beautiful spot of Jerusalem that is usually closed to the public, and it's closed because it's a psychiatric hospital inside what was once a very beautiful village, and now it's inside Jerusalem. And in this festival, artists from all Israel come and do very beautiful performances, and also the patients. There are a lot of artists that are patients in the hospital, and they can also express themselves and be part of the festival. So the festival is not only visiting the hospital, it's in fact creating a lot of artistic movement inside the hospital.
2: So this is all taking place at the Kfar Shaul Center. How did the idea for holding the festival in this place come about?
3: So I'm originally a theater director, and I visited a friend here that was hospitalized, and she was also a theater director. And we came and we did a performance for her, our team, and we wanted her to work and join in directing us, just to take her out of the wards. And we understood when we did it, we understood that the public here is amazing, wonderful, because they are very thirsty for art. Art touches people that have some kind of stress or some kind of emotional issues, let's say. Art is a huge tool for them. And when we did this, I understood what You know, the public was so good, and I said, it's a present for these people, it's a present for artists, and it's a present for the general public. So that's how I switched kind of my career from being just a normal theater director to initiating this festival and putting my whole heart for the last few years in making this a cultural village to get with the hospital and involving the artists that are hospitalized here, and everybody in the hospital is part of it during the whole year. And so many artists come from outside, and it's a very inspiring moment. And the public, too, that comes here is really, when they enter the place, the heart opens because there are so many people here with really a huge open heart, and that's why they need to be hospitalized, because they are like full open heart. So also the public that enters has opens his heart and is full of empathy and compassion, because it's a hospital, and people, when they see these people here that really give their whole heart, and so they also, the public is that comes from outside sees things, you know, not like in a normal theatrical festival. Here the audience is just as important as the artists, because suddenly some artists wants to join the performance, and he's got some magic to add. And so think they have to be very tolerant, and it's a, I say that's a school for the Jerusalemites and for the Israelis. I say any artist should come here and perform and be part of it, because and the public, because we can learn so much for life in general by doing this. For me, it's a life changing. No, I'm saying it's a school for compassion and for tolerance and for acceptance of the other.
2: Have you ever noticed in prior festivals looking at the general public that comes, an evolution as they come into this space and try to figure out where they are coming to and how they respond to the art, or it's just a very natural flow?
3: It's a very natural flow, but still the conscience of being inside this place, and that there are people that are, you know, patients here, and some of them are for months or years, and some maybe for their whole life are in this place. So, you know, seeing art together with people, that it's their only opportunity to be part of art. So it gives a kind of electricity that doesn't you can't see it in any other festival that I've ever been at.
2: So tell us what is in store on the program for the upcoming festival.
3: So there will be shows for children and for adults, and huge puppets, but really, really huge ones. And many of them are also made here in the hospital. A lot of puppets from natural materials, a lot of musicians from here and from outside, spiritual shows, at circus shows, and a lot of dance, and in many of the shows it's combined artists from inside and artists from outside, and the public will not know who is who, and it's a really fun festival. It's a lot of really fun things. It's not a heavy festival. People would think, oh, a festival inside a psychiatric... No, it's really, really fun event.
2: And all of this is free of charge, and of course it's taking place over Tu B'Av, which is the Festival of Love.
3: Yeah, because it's a place for love. It's a place for love. For love of humanity and love of each other.
2: So when and where will all of this be taking place?
3: It will be happening on this Tuesday and Wednesday. Shows will start from 4:30 or a little bit before 5, and there will be 60 different shows in the festival. So, and they're spread from 4:30 till 10:30 in the evening. And it's really worthwhile to look in the internet and see the program, because each day is completely different. And the first day is also considerate of the Orthodox community, so the shows are so that they will feel free and comfortable to roam in the festival, and with shows that are, you know, comfortable for them. And the second day is more liberal and still respecting, but let's say there will be also shows that Orthodox won't come into. But the first day is totally also for Orthodox. So we want everybody, and we want to be together.
2: Well, thank you so much for speaking with us.
3: Thank you. And I hope to see all of you.
1: Adam Yachin, founder and artistic director of the Jerusalem Moon Festival. More information on the program can be found on the Jerusalem Municipal website. And now, Achinoam Nini with Boi Kala.

The Weather Bureau says it will be getting gradually even hotter over the coming days. Temperatures forecast for tonight and tomorrow, Jerusalem 17 to 30, Tel Aviv 24 to 31, Haifa 25 to 30, Tzfat 18 to 31, Tiberias 22 to 36, Beersheba 22 to 34, and Dni Lot from 27 tonight, going up to 40 degrees Celsius tomorrow. The top stories tonight. Prime Minister Netanyahu is on his way to the United States. He meets with U.S. President Trump tomorrow. The IDF has downed two drones that were identified on the Jordanian border. Syria's president says he is working for a security pact with Israel. The weather outlook gradually hotter over the coming days. That's the news. Together with sound engineer Gabriel Cohen, this is David Zev in Jerusalem. Good night.

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1: Hello and welcome. I'm Romana Grajcerová and you're listening to Czechia in 30 minutes, the show where we give you a rundown of what's recently been happening in the country in just half an hour. Coming up on today, Czech Fluxus artist, musician and ex-National Gallery chief Milan Knížák dies at 86. Remembering Pavel Jungwirth, the world-class chemist whose excitement was infectious. And who reads what? The surprising patterns hidden in 17 million library loans. All that in just a few minutes, but first, here is some of today's top headlines brought to you by Vít Pohanka.
0: News.
2: The Czech Foreign Ministry has strengthened its travel warning for southwest France, urging Czech citizens to leave the Gironde department as major wildfires continue to burn out of control. The ministry said the situation remains critical, with evacuations still underway and advised people in the affected areas to follow instructions from French emergency services. More than 300 Czechs are currently registered in France through the DROST travel system. Wildfires are also affecting Spain, Italy, Greece, and parts of North Africa. French authorities have already evacuated at least 220,000 people from the Gironde region, with extreme heat expected to fuel further spread of the fires. Czech President Petr Pavel has sent a message of condolence to German President Frank-Walter Steinmeier following Saturday's deadly attack at a Christopher Street LGBTQ+ event in Berlin. Pavel said such acts are an attack not only on innocent people, but also on the values of freedom, human dignity and mutual respect on which democratic societies are built. He expressed sympathy to the victim's family, wished the injured a full recovery and said he was confident that the determination to defend those values would prove stronger than attempts to spread fear and hatred. Police across the Czech Republic searched around 400 government offices.

0: offices, shopping centers, and other buildings after a Mars bomb threat was sent to institutions across the country. Officers said nothing they found suggested the threat was credible. One government ministry temporarily evacuated its headquarters before police confirmed that no explosive device had been found. Many other ministries, parliament, universities, and public institutions said they had not received the threatening message. Authorities released no further details while the investigation continued. Czechia is heading into a spell of extreme summer heat after a cooler Monday with scattered showers. From Tuesday, temperatures are expected to climb above 30 degrees Celsius, reaching 33 to 38 degrees later in the week, with isolated areas possibly nearing 40 degrees. The Czech Hydrometeorological Institute has warned of an extreme heat burden with increased health risks, especially for vulnerable people. The hot, dry weather is also expected to raise the danger of wildfires and put additional strain on energy supplies and other infrastructure. Diesel prices in Czechia rose sharply last week after government fuel price controls expired. The average price increased by 3 crowns to nearly 44 crowns per litre, making diesel more expensive than petrol again for the first time in about 3 months. Petrol prices also increased, though more modestly, rising to an average of over 42 crowns per litre. Analysts had expected a stronger increase in diesel prices because of limited supplies. Compared with a year ago, diesel now costs more than 10 crowns per litre more. Czech canoe slalom racer Vít Přindyš has won the world title in kayak cross at the World Championships in Oklahoma City, the venue for the 2028 Olympic canoe slalom events. The 37-year-old secured victory with a decisive move near the end of the final, overtaking Switzerland's Dimitri Marks. It is the second world title of Přindyš's career after his 2022 canoe slalom kayak gold in Augsburg. The medal is Czechia's seventh at the championships and its third gold. All five Czech athletes who reached the knockout stage advanced to at least three quarterfinals, with Olga Samková finishing sixth overall. Morning sunshine will give way to partly cloudy skies on Tuesday before clearing again in the evening. Highs will reach 25 to 30 degrees Celsius.
1: The well-known artist, musician and arts administrator Milan Knížák has died at the age of 86. Knížák was part of the Fluxus art movement and was active in the Czechoslovak underground before heading Prague's Academy of Fine Arts and the Czech National Gallery in the post-89 period. Ian Wilby has more.
2: An excerpt from Attentat na Kulturu, or Assault on Culture. It's by Aktuál, a rock group that grew out of Aktuálne umění, or Current Art, a collective started by painter and sculptor Milan Knížák in 1967. The experimental band went on hiatus at the end of the decade, when Knížák, known in Czechoslovakia for taking his art to the streets in the form of unconventional events, spent time at universities in the U.S. He had joined Fluxus, an international art movement whose members included Yoko Ono. One of his own projects was entitled Broken Music and involved him rendering vinyl records virtually unplayable. In his native country, the long-haired Knížák was a major figure in the underground, facing regular harassment from the communist authorities, including time behind bars. In the early 1990s, the artist recalled the period when his Aktuál art group started making an impact.
3: Many people were involved. It became a movement called Satchel, and this was a movement of many, many young people, not only involved in art, but people trying to change the life. It means it was more as a social movement, and I think it was very, very big and very many people. Therefore, I was so many times busted because the government and police didn't like me, because I have so much power to influence young people in those times.
2: After the Revolution, Knížák served as rector of Prague's Academy of Fine Arts, between 1990 and 1997. He transformed the school and helped shape a new generation of artists. His next major role was as head of the National Gallery in Prague, a post he held from 1999 until 2011. He contributed to the modernization of the institution, but was accused of authoritarian tendencies by critics. He ran unsuccessfully for the Senate on the ticket of the Civic Democrats, whose leader, Václav Klaus, he was close to. By contrast, rarely short of an opinion on issues of the day, he was a fervent critic of Václav Havel. Curator Philip Kazda organized one of Knyszak's last major exhibitions. Speaking to Czech television, he praised his work at the Academy of Fine Arts and the National Gallery, and had this to say about his sometimes pugnacious personality. One time when we had a dispute about something, he said, "You know, this isn't pleasant for me either, but we need to achieve certain results, and this is the fastest way to get there." So it wasn't always easy for him to be tough and uncompromising, but he never chose the easy path. Works by Milan Knyszak are held by such major international institutions as MoMA in New York and the Pompidou Center in Paris.
1: Ian will be with that report. Pavel Jungwirth, one of the country's leading chemists and internationally respected researcher, has died at the age of 60. Renowned for his pioneering research, he was equally admired for his exceptional teaching and science communication. Ruth Frankova continues.
4: Pavel Jungwirth was a world-leading expert in theoretical chemistry. His research into the behavior of molecules and ions helped advance fields ranging from biology and medicine to the chemical industry and drug development. Alongside his scientific work, he became one of the country's best-known science communicators, admired for his ability to make complex ideas accessible and inspire young researchers. Jan Konvalinka, director of the Institute of Organic Chemistry and Biochemistry of the Czech Academy of Sciences and a longtime friend and colleague of Jungwirth, says his work reached far beyond the boundaries of chemistry.
5: In terms of scientific achievements, he was expert in molecular mechanisms and molecular modeling, which means he was one of the theoreticians that were able to describe interaction between molecules and ions and the mechanisms of their reactions. It looks very technical and theoretical, but because of his approaches, he was able to get inside such a diverse phenomena like photosmog above Los Angeles or mechanism of hearing or delivery of drugs into human cells. And he was able to find a mathematical instrumentation to describe and to model those events.
4: But those who knew Jungwirth say his scientific achievements were only part of his legacy. Konvalinka says it was his curiosity, enthusiasm and ability to inspire others that truly set him apart.
5: The most important thing about Pavel was that he was really a fountain of inspiration and ideas. He was this guy who would not follow some way of research because other people find it important or relevant. He would follow some kind of research because he was interested in it, and his excitement was infectious. He was a brilliant teacher. He was a great communicator of science because he was able to explain things in such a way that everyone would feel that they understand what he's saying. And he was able to infect other people by his emotions, by his enthusiasm, by his energy, and by his enjoyment about science. So that was something that he was probably the best of anyone I can think of.
4: Jungwirth was also known for asking deceptively simple scientific questions that others overlooked, such as why heavy water tastes sweet or why sodium explodes when dropped into water. Konvalinka says that curiosity often led to important scientific discoveries.
5: His approach to science was playful. He was having fun. and he really played with things. So putting natrium sodium, you know, in water is something that most boys would do when they were small, you know, because it explodes, and it's fun. And everyone would think that this is like an ages known phenomenon. So what's interesting about it? And he realized that there is no theoretical description of it. And he first theoretically and then experimentally proven the molecular mechanism about this explosion.
4: Jungwirth spent most of his career at the Institute of Organic Chemistry and Biochemistry, where he led one of its research groups. Konvalinka says that for all those reasons, he will be impossible to replace.
5: At our institute, we never try to replace people who are leaving. We simply need to find someone else. And that's very difficult, and personally, this cannot be replaced. So we will do our best to help his colleagues, his students, to finish their studies, of course, and we will support them as much as we can. But we will need to find someone as original as he was and as inspiring as he was, but that's going to be very difficult.
1: Thank you to Ruth Frankova for her report.

0: The Czech Republic boasts one of the densest library networks in Europe. But who exactly uses these libraries and what do their reading habits look like? Drawing on data from roughly 17 million loans made over 3 years at Prague's municipal library, data journalist Michal Kašpárek uncovered a number of intriguing patterns. At what age do men and women read the same books? Who are the library's super users? And how do readers' interests change over the course of a year? Ruth Frankova spoke to Kašpárek about what the data revealed.
1: Of all the patterns hidden in the data, was there anything that really took you by surprise?
2: Not much, really. It doesn't happen often that an analysis basically only confirms what I have already known before. So let's go through some maybe bits of interesting information. For example, there was one funny thing. I was quite surprised that little kids from 6 to 10 read quite a lot about etiquette, about good manners. So it goes against the picture of rude teens, maybe. Another thing that I found funny was the popularity of topics like the wives of kings and the mistresses of kings among people older than 50 years. And it starts with the wives around 45 years of age. And then, let's say 10 or 15 years later, people start to be interested in the mistresses. I don't know why.
1: Previous researches have shown that women tend to use libraries more than men, but your analysis identified one age when boys and girls borrow books at almost exactly the same rate. When is that and why do women subsequently borrow significantly more books than men?
2: The ratio is 1-to-1 from, let's say, 6 to 10 years of age, and it is because the schools organize trips to libraries. Kids are given a free card. They don't have to pay for it until 15 years of age, I guess. But after the age of 10, girls stay interested in reading quite more, and the biggest gap is at the age of 35. There are several women readers to one male reader at that age.
1: And do women and men eventually return to more or less the same rate?
2: It gets closer with age, let's say from 50 years of age, but it never returns to the 1-to-1 ratio.
1: You also found that men and women read remarkably similar books around the age of 18, but then their reading preferences diverge sharply afterwards. So why do their tastes come together at that age and what causes them to drift apart later?
2: It is quite easy to explain. At age 18, both boys and girls, or actually young men and young women, have to read the same books for state exam. That is why authors like Ernest Hemingway are so well-read in that age, but shortly after the age of 19, after the state exam, the taste differences grow rapidly, and young men from 20 to 30 and young women at the same age have the greatest gap between the taste measured in how many books do they have in the top 100 most read at that age. I guess it is because they have very different interests at that age. And then it converges back to quite the same books. And that is because at the age of 30, they start to borrow children books. Both men and women borrow books for their kids to read them.
1: What did your data reveal about how Prague residents actually use the library network? Do they tend to stick to their local branch or do they travel across the city for their books?
2: They basically stick to their local branch. The standard user goes to 2 branches a year out of 50. But I have found some, let's say, super users, people who visit most of the branches, so 25 and more in a year. There is around 12 of them, and not surprisingly, most of the super users are small kids or people who are retired, so they have enough time to travel across Prague and borrow books from different branches.
1: Your analysis also revealed something interesting about library cards. What led you to conclude that many cards are actually shared by several members of the same household?
2: It is quite different to say how many cards are shared, but one reason I think that is because people from the library told me that it is quite common a woman is, let's say, a manager of the family cards, and she borrows the card to the husband, to the kids, and then pays the fee every year. And from the data point of view, I found that in 1% of the cases, books like 50 Shades of Grey, erotic literature, was borrowed by kids under 10, usually not interested in such a genre. So it is safe to conclude that, for example, the kid was given the card during a school trip to the library, and then a parent was interested in some adult reading and used the card to borrow it.
1: What do your data tell us about how often people actually use the library? How many books does a typical reader borrow in a year?
2: The typical reader borrows 9 books every year. One half borrows less, one half more. And when I say that, I'm counting only people who have borrowed at least one book a year. I don't see people who have a card but they don't go to the library in my data. Definitely there are people that have a library card and they don't go there.
1: How much do readers' habits actually follow the calendar year? Were there any seasonal trends that particularly surprised you?
2: There was basically nothing surprising. It was almost calming to observe the trends. After a new year, people are interested in improving themselves, so they borrow books about healthy cooking, diets, sports, or personal productivity. Then with each January week, the interest in these topics goes down. Before the summer break, people borrow books like detective novels and travel guides, so basically things that help them relax during the summer. After the summer break, when the school begins again, it is quite well visible that some kids struggle in the school and the parents borrow things about logopedy, about various speech difficulties. And then before Christmas, people start to be interested in biblical stories and the Christmas itself, carols and so on.
1: And finally, I also wanted to mention some of the titles that were among the most borrowed ones over the past 3 years. What were they and what do they tell us about Czech readers today?
2: Well, the most borrowed book by far was The Diary of a Wimpy Kid, which is an international bestseller, but there is a catch. It is not one book, it is a series of books, like 20 books, and they all have the same title in the data. And the most read novel for adults was Leaning Church by Czech writer Karin Lednická, which is a novel set in the 19th and the 20th century, covering difficult lives of people in the North Moravian region. And this is a topic that the most borrowed books have in common. They usually cover the hard lives of our ancestors in eras that were much more difficult to live through than it is today.
1: Michal Kašpárek, thank you very much for coming.
2: Thanks a lot.
0: Ruth Franková with that report.
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0: On the occasion of our 90th anniversary, Radio Prague International has decided to celebrate this milestone with you. Our voice has been broadcast to the world for 9 decades. Now it is time for your voice to be heard on our program. Tell us your story. 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Since when have you known Radio Prague International and what does Radio Prague International mean to you today? And last but not least, choose one story from our archive and tell us why it resonated with you. 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

0: Sławek Szewc in Warsaw. Welcome to News from Poland on Monday, July 27th. In today's edition of our Current Affairs magazine, Donald Trump keeps pressure on Iran despite pause in fighting as Poland watches fuel prices.
1: It seems this isn't over yet. We might not reach $100, but this scenario seems likely. The price of oil will rise and we will see price increases at Polish gas stations.
0: Also, Brussels fines Google for favoring its own apps over rivals.
2: In the EU, businesses have the right to compete fairly. Gatekeepers have the obligation to ensure a level playing field, and consumers the right to choose for cheaper alternatives offers.
0: That and more later on, but now look at some Polish-related news developments. Polish woman killed in Berlin Pride attack. Poland may reintroduce regulated fuel prices next month, and Poland's top diplomat rejects President's Green Deal referendum push. Berlin Mayor Kai Wegner said on Monday that the woman killed in an attack on participants in the German capital's LGBTQ+ Pride parade was a Polish citizen. Wegner said the woman had been in the city with her daughter when she was killed. He added that he had expressed his condolences to Jan Dombiński, head of the Polish embassy in Berlin. Polish Foreign Ministry spokesman Maciej Wiewiór said the Polish consul in Berlin was in contact with German authorities and would provide the victim's family with consular assistance. A memorial ceremony for the woman was scheduled for Monday in front of the Brandenburg Gate in the German capital. The attack took place late on Saturday when a man drove a van into a crowd in Berlin's Tiergarten Park near the route of the Pride Parade. As a result, one person was killed and 29 others were injured. German police launched a manhunt after the attack. The suspect was shot dead on Sunday during a police operation in Berlin's Spandau district. Authorities identified the suspect as 21-year-old Abdul B., whom security officials described as a supporter of the Islamic State. Poland's government will propose a return to regulated fuel prices next month if global oil prices rise again because of instability in the Middle East, Prime Minister Donald Tusk said on Monday. Tusk said the measure could be introduced despite President Karol Nawrocki's decision to refer a bill on a windfall tax for fuel companies to the Constitutional Court for review. The proposed tax would have targeted fuel producers and importers that recorded unusually high profits following energy market disruptions caused by the conflict in the Middle East. The proposed windfall tax was intended to partly offset lost budget revenues resulting from a temporary reduction in fuel taxes. Under the government's Fuel Prices Down program, introduced in late March, a value-added tax on some fuels was cut to 8%, while excise duties were reduced to minimal levels allowed under European Union rules. The Fuel Price Relief program expired at the end of June, ending reduced VAT rates on some fuels and maximum price limits at filling stations. Earlier in June, fuel excise tax reductions also expired. Poland's Foreign Minister Radosław Sikorski has criticized President Karol Nawrocki's proposal for a referendum on the EU's Green Deal, the bloc's plan to cut carbon emissions, accusing him of Europhobic thinking. Nawrocki announced on Thursday that he had submitted a second referendum request, this time posing a single question, whether Poles support the implementation of the EU's climate policy. He pointed to high electricity costs for Polish businesses, which he said paid €252 per megawatt hour, compared with €237 in Germany, €166 in France, and €158 in Spain, and blamed the EU's emissions trading system and Green Deal targets. Speaking on Monday, Sikorski said the question was misleading, comparing it to asking Poles whether they wanted to scrap EU farm subsidies. That is the world of the Europhobe, where some imagine an EU that's all privileges and no obligations, he said. As the British discovered, that kind of EU does not exist, he added. on the ETS2 emissions trading scheme, which Poland wants to see phased in more slowly. Sikorski said the EU had set overly ambitious targets, but that change should come through building coalitions with other member states and the bloc's institutions. It is President Nawrocki's second attempt at a referendum on the Green Deal issue. Poland is to launch an AI regulatory sandbox, a controlled environment allowing companies to safely test artificial intelligence systems as the country begins implementing the EU's AI Act. President Karol Nawrocki has already signed the underlying law. It takes effect in about 2 weeks and will let firms trial AI tools in a controlled environment before rolling them out. Deputy Digital Affairs Minister Dariusz Sanderski said the sandbox, described as the first of its kind in the EU, should be running within 3 to 4 months. Companies will be able to check if their AI systems meet the rules without facing penalties during that early testing period, Sanderski explained. Buyers, meanwhile, will get assurance that AI products on the market have already been tested and found safe. Digital Affairs Minister Krzysztof Gawkowski said the new law marked an important step for AI in Poland, helping both to support new technology and improve oversight of it. The legislation also creates a new watchdog, the Commission for the Development and Safety of Artificial Intelligence. You're tuned to Polish Radio, and this is our weekday current affairs magazine. I'm Sławek Szeps, your host in Warsaw. President Donald Trump has paused attacks on Iran for the second consecutive night to allow more time for diplomacy, according to the U.S. ambassador to the United Nations. Speaking to Fox News on Sunday, Ambassador Mike Waltz stated that the president is giving talks some space, as he put it. Meanwhile, the conflict is being closely monitored worldwide, including Poland, as it has a significant impact on oil prices. Adaya Niszewska has the details.
1: A temporary pause in military operations between the United States and Iran has eased immediate concerns over a wider regional war. Still, tensions remain high as President Donald Trump continues to issue strong warnings against Tehran. Despite two consecutive days without major airstrikes, recent political messaging from Washington suggests that the conflict remains far from resolved. According to recent reports, the United States suspended its bombing campaign after nearly 2 weeks of intensive military operations. Iranian officials subsequently announced that they had also halted attacks on neighboring Gulf states hosting U.S. military bases, stressing that Tehran's strategy remains based on retaliation rather than escalation. However, President Trump has continued to adopt a confrontational tone. In recent posts on his Truth Social platform, he shared AI-generated images depicting the destruction of Iranian military assets and critical infrastructure, including the Karg Island oil export terminal. The posts have been widely interpreted as a political signal that Washington remains prepared to resume military action if necessary. During an interview broadcast by the American TV station Fox News, the U.S. president said Iran is still not ready to make a deal.
3: Look, we're talking to them right now. I think they're getting more and more serious as the days go by, for maybe the obvious reason. But we are talking to them right now. There are two ways. I consider that the smarter way, but the other is probably the easier way, doing what we're doing. And we can take that to a much higher level if we want to. You know, we're prepared to do that, as you know. We're locked and loaded. We just keep going just the way we are, and we can even make it a heavier dose, and it's knocking out everything they have. Well, there's a smarter strategy that lets you make a deal, and they want to make a deal. I just don't think they're ready yet. Or we can negotiate with them, which we're also doing right now. I mean, as we speak, we're talking to them.
1: U.S. Ambassador to the United Nations Mike Waltz, speaking to CBS News, commenting on the latest pause in fighting, insisted that the United States possesses all the resources necessary to continue operations against Iran if required.
4: It's giving diplomacy some space. It's giving diplomacy a little bit of time. Of course, the president tried diplomacy last year. He's tried it this year. He is a president of peace. He is giving diplomacy a chance. We'll see over the next coming days. But make no mistake, assets, additional military assets are moving into the region. They should believe the president. The regime should believe the president when he says they're locked and loaded, and we're all options are on the table.
1: Meanwhile, the United Nations has renewed calls for restraint. Addressing the UN Security Council, Secretary General Antonio Guterres argued that a conflict cannot be resolved through military means and urged all parties to pursue diplomacy to prevent a broader regional crisis.
5: It's time to step back. Attacks on civilian infrastructure are unacceptable. There is no military solution to the conflict. Fighting must stop everywhere in the region, and international navigational rights and freedoms in and around the Strait of Hormuz and Bab el-Mandeb must be fully restored. Diplomacy is the only way forward.
1: For Poland, the conflict is being felt primarily through its economic consequences rather than direct security implications. Rising tensions in the Persian Gulf have pushed global oil prices sharply higher, with analysts estimating a roughly $10 per barrel increase in a single day following renewed concerns over shipping through the Strait of Hormuz. Fuel market analyst Jakub Boguski from the epetrol.pl website had this to say about the issue. It seems this isn't over yet. We might not reach $100, but this scenario seems likely. The price of oil will rise and we will see price increases at Polish gas stations. He cautioned, though, that while it is difficult to predict the exact scale of price increases, motorists should prepare for higher costs if instability in the Middle East continues. These changes will occur gradually and fairly closely follow what's happening on the international market. This week, we can expect prices to break 7 zloty for both gasoline and diesel at Polish gas stations. The Polish government has stated that it is monitoring developments closely. While officials have not announced an immediate return of fuel subsidy programs, they have not ruled out introducing temporary support measures should the situation deteriorate significantly, especially since Iran has not requested to resume talks with the United States to end the war and the situation in the Strait of Hormuz has not changed, Iran's foreign ministry spokesperson Ismail Baghaei said on Monday. For news from Poland, I'm Anna Janiszewska.
0: This is Polish Radio broadcasting from Warsaw. You're listening to our Monday through Friday current affairs magazine. Coming up, a pro-Ukrainian demonstration took place in the port city of Gdańsk on Sunday ahead of the fourth anniversary of the Oleniivka prison massacre.
6: We are gathering here just to remember and just to talk about it. I would not agree that Poles do not want to help us. Sure, there were some actions, there were some voices, but in general, I think Polish people are still friendly, are still wanting to help, and are still coming here to support us.
0: Also, Gdańsk on the Baltic coast is hosting one of the oldest and most recognizable outdoor events in Europe.
7: The tradition of St. Dominic First dates back to 12th century, when Pope Alexander IV allowed Dominicans Monastery of Gdańsk to organize St. Dominic Fair.
0: But first, tech giant Google has been fined a total of $1 billion by the European Union for allegedly abusing its power by favoring its own apps and services over those from rivals. Michał Owczarek has the story.
8: It is the first major action against Google under the European Union's Digital Markets Act, DMA, a landmark law aimed at curbing the power of the world's biggest tech companies. The European Commission, the EU's executive arm, said the US firm had broken the act by giving priority to its own services, such as shopping and hotel deals, in search results over those of its rivals. The total fine handed down to Google is comprised of two separate breaches of the DMA, as announced by European Commission spokesperson Thomas Regnier late last week.
2: Google has been fined €890 million for two breaches of the Digital Markets Act. First, a fine of €460 million in the self-preferencing case. 90% of online searches in the EU are carried out through Google Search. Second, a fine of 430 million euro in the anti-steering case. Google does indeed not allow app developers to steer consumers to cheaper alternatives outside of Google Play. Google has now 60 days to comply with the Digital Markets Act.
8: Renier went on to give a specific case of Google favoring its own services in the search engine and limiting access to alternative, often cheaper, offers elsewhere.
2: A very concrete example, if you're looking for a flight and you look for that on Google Search, the first offer you will get is Google Search. This does not allow alternatives to compete fairly. In the EU, businesses have the right to compete fairly. Gatekeepers have the obligation to ensure a level playing field and consumers the right to choose for cheaper alternative offers.
8: The penalty is the latest in crackdown on big tech by Brussels, which says it is seeking to ensure fair competition in the digital realm. The effort has seen the bloc lead the world in reining in the largest firms from Silicon Valley to Beijing. Meanwhile, Google criticized the decision, arguing that EU's requirements could damage services used by millions of European customers. Commenting on the fine, US President Donald Trump at the weekend said that this is an illegal and highly discriminatory practice, while warning that the EU would pay for it. Trump has frequently threatened to impose new tariffs. It appears, however, the Commission came to see his efforts as futile and went ahead with the fine. Speaking to Poland's public broadcaster TVP World, Associate Director at the Atlantic Council's Europe Centre, James Batik, shed more light on how the move is viewed in Washington.
9: Donald Trump certainly, but others inside the administration as well, view this as anti-American or discriminatory practice against specifically U.S. firms. There's an increasing talking point that we're seeing in Washington among the administration that these fines have, you know, started to become a significant source of revenue in euros for the European Union's budget, which some of these fines are being fed into. Donald Trump, in his True Social statement to react to the news, said the United States should not be a piggy bank for Europe and will start new trade investigations that might result in tariffs.
8: However, Google is likely to avoid fresh fines as EU regulators lauded good progress in its efforts to comply with the Digital Markets Act. The US giant has a long history of disputes with European regulators, having previously received billions of euros in fines over separate competition cases. Although not substantial per se, the latest penalty is the biggest in total against one company under the DMA after the EU slapped fines of 200 million and 500 million euro against Meta and Apple respectively last year. Reporting for News from Poland, I'm Michał Owczarek.
0: Listening to News from Poland coming your way from Warsaw. A pro-Ukrainian demonstration took place in the port city of Gdańsk on Sunday ahead of the fourth anniversary of the Oleniivka prison massacre. The Oleniivka prison massacre was a targeted explosion on July 29, 2022 that killed 53 to 62 Ukrainian prisoners of war and injured over 130 others at a Russian-operated penal colony in the Donetsk Oblast. The victims were primarily members of the Azov Regiment, who had defended Mariupol. Danuta Israel spoke to a participant of the Gdańsk event.
10: I am Ksenia Kasilichin, and today I'm joining the action of Zjednoczenie Gdańsk, and they are commemorating the action Oleniivka, a war crime committed by Russian terrorists of murdering prisoners of war.
11: Zjednoczenie Gdańsk, so United Gdańsk.
10: Yes.
11: Gdańsk in the Pomerania region, so in the northern part of the country, uniting for Ukrainian prisoners of war?
10: Not only Ukrainian prisoners of war. Until the war is going on, we are here just to talk about and just to make anything we can just to help our people. It doesn't matter if we are Ukrainians, if we are Poles, if we are from any other country. It is important that we are together because we are all people.
11: By we, you mean Ukrainians here, Poles here, people who just want to help?
10: Yes, anybody is welcome. I don't know, dogs and cats are welcome too if they have their position.
11: We're standing here, right here in the old town of Gdańsk, close to the Neptune statue, iconic place, and I see two rows of people with banners, each of them holding banners or flags, obviously Ukrainian colors. For example, this gentleman here, 95% of released prisoners report torture. Those people holding banners, various ages, various nationalities?
10: Yes, I think so. There are definitely some Polish people around us. Yes, mostly of them are Ukrainians who live here. Some of them are families of those tortured, of those being captive, or of those who are currently fighting on the war.
11: So when you talk about prisoners, you talk about people that are kept captive in Russia now,
10: yes,
11: or as a result of the Russian full-scale invasion of Ukraine.
10: So those people are kept captive in occupied territories of Ukraine or on the Russian territory, and we are today here standing in the city of the Solidarity, standing for them also as a gesture of solidarity, talking about them because they are not being forgotten. We are still there. Everybody has to remember them. Doesn't matter if we are Poles, if we are families, if we are Ukrainians, we are people and we are for justice.
11: If we can walk a little bit to the other side, Olenivka terrorist attack, Russia torturuje Ukraińców, that's Polish, Russia is torturing Ukrainian prisoners. What the one next to it? Is it Ukrainian language? Can you read this one for me?
10: Yes, this is Ukrainian language. It says captivity is speechless death. Polon, mowczazna smerć.
11: Next to it, obviously, we have one about Olenivka, Russian terror and the barbed wire. So all these people here, they just, how did they find, is there a place where you call for action?
10: Yes, there is a social media of the Yevgeniy Gdańsk, of this organization. They are posting the times when we are allowed together here in this place. There's also police officers guarding us because all the actions we are doing here, they are legitimate. They have been agreed upon with the city of Gdańsk. Everything we are doing with respect to Poland, to Polish law, and to, of course, Polish people.
11: You live in Gdańsk?
10: Yes, I do.
11: Do you know, more or less, how many Ukrainians live here, also as a result of the war?
10: I'm sorry, I'm not sure. I'm not even sure they are being counted by someone, somehow.
11: Do you know that the sentiment of Poles has changed when it comes to helping Ukrainians? There is more and more, I don't want to say skepticism, but not every Pole is as enthusiastic to help now as they were, let's say, 5 years ago when the war broke, or 4 years ago, 2022.
10: Well, obviously, people are getting tired. It is clear everybody is tired of this topic. That's why we are gathering here, just to remember and just to talk about it. And I would not agree that Poles do not want to help us. Yeah, sure, there were some actions, there were some voices, but in general, I think Polish people are still friendly, are still wanting to help and are still coming here even to support us.
11: So what do you need, July 2026? What do Ukrainians need? Your president would say we need more rockets and more weapons. You, as a regular person, what would you say Ukraine needs, July 2026?
10: Ukraine needs to win.
11: And obviously you're doing it on a major tourist route, so a lot of exposure. Some people stop, look and read, we can see, like I did. Some people just walk by. What would you say is the overall reaction?
10: Well, I have also witnessed that somebody was having their day, they were coming by, and then they heard us and they wanted to join, just to stay with us in a gesture of solidarity. And that was really empowering because we are not alone, we are not some separate group. People are solidarity with us and we feel that we are together in this.
11: Good luck, thank you
10: very much.
0: Finally in the magazine, the coastal city of Gdańsk is hosting one of its annual summer flagship events, a fair that has a centuries-old tradition. This year's program of the 766th edition, yes, no mistake, is a unique story about how the past meets the present in the heart of Gdańsk. More from Agnieszka Bielawska.
12: parade of conjurers, stilt walkers, and dancers dressed in period costumes accompanied the launch of the annual St. Dominic's Fair in the Polish Baltic city of Gdańsk. The fair traditionally begins on the last Saturday in July and continues in the city's Old Town district for about a month. This is one of the biggest and oldest such events in Europe. This year's event was officially opened by Gdańsk Mayor Aleksander Dulkiewicz, who cordially invited to visit the Grand Fair.
13: Jarmark Świętego Dominika uważamy za otwarty.
12: We're very happy to continue this unique tradition dating back centuries ago. Our city is deeply rooted in history, to which, however, we always add a touch of the present times. One of the oldest written records of the event dates to the 16th century, when Papal Nuncio Giulio Ruggieri reported, "The great St. Dominic's Fair gathers Germans, French, Flemish, English, Spaniards and Portuguese, with 400 ships in the port laden with French and Spanish wines, silks, oil, lemons, marmalades and other Spanish produce, Portuguese spices, zinc and English broadcloth. Coming to the fair are also circus artists, acrobats and theatrical troupes, and various wonders have been shown, including mermaids." Father Worowski said the fair has really centuries-long history.
7: History is very, very long of the St. Dominic's Fair. The tradition of St. Dominic's Fair dates back to 12th century, when Pope Alexander IV allowed Dominicans, monastery of Gdańsk, to organize St. Dominic's Fair. And St. Dominic's Fair was held annually for several centuries, as I said, from 12th century. But this tradition was interrupted one time, only by Second World War. Mm-hmm. And the fair returned in 1972, and it has been organized continuously since then.
12: The first days of this year's fair saw thousands of people admiring the miscellaneous offer of the sellers. I am looking for some vintage jewelry. There is so much to see here. Of course, we are admiring amber and the precious items made from it, not only jewelry. This is a place to be. It is so nice, so varied, and the atmosphere is really amazing. The stalls present wares that had been specially selected to be unique, local and regional, and not ordinarily available. The fair comprises some 65,000 square meters and does not grow for consideration of quality. And this is what attracts the visitors, said Paweł Orłowski, expecting yet another record number of guests this year.
7: Approximately we have 2 million tourists, of course, not only from Poland, from many countries from Europe and all the world, visiting Gdańsk, because of course they visit not only St. Dominic first, it is the main attractor, but to tell the truth, Gdańsk is the biggest, the most important attractor as a touristic destination. So, as I said, approximately 2 million during 3 weeks of the fair.
12: The fair's program includes concerts, theatricals and workshops for children. For News from Poland, I'm Agnieszka Wielacka.
0: Thank you, Agnieszka. And so if you ever have the opportunity to come to Gdańsk at the turn of July and August for St. Dominic's Fair, don't miss it for your life. And that item brought us to the end of this Monday edition of our News from Poland Current Affairs magazine. But remember to check our website and social media for first-hand information and updates. I'm Sławek Szefs. Thanks for sharing your time.
14: You're tuned to Polish Radio, broadcasting from Warsaw. I'm Danuta Isler, welcoming you to this week's edition of A Day in a Life. In the program, I'd like you to meet a Polish professional mixed martial artist, Muay Thai fighter and kickboxer Joanna Jędrzejczyk. A former UFC women's strawweight champion, she was inducted into its Hall of Fame in 2024 and then retired from professional fighting, moved to the US and picked up pickleball. The rest, as they say, is history.
15: We have been waiting so long, or so it seems, for this rivalry to be consummated. It shall be done tonight. Claudia Gadelha in her first UFC title fight against the champion, Joanna Jędrzejczyk, the champion in the traditional black and gold. The challenger is in white. We are underway.
16: Sometimes these two fighters, and they really hate each other, they hold back.
11: Joanna, Joanna Jędrzejczyk, welcome back to Poland.
17: After 5 months. Hello everyone from beautiful and sunny Warsaw. Last 5 months I spent in Vegas, where I moved last year.
11: I can judge by the suntan.
17: Yeah, people ask me why Vegas. It's such a chaotic city, such a party city. I do not party. I go to strip maybe once a month, but I'm finding Vegas a very calm city for myself. I live in Summerlin, where I walk my dog, I see the red rocks, and I play pickleball. That's all what I do in Vegas.
11: And pickleball is what brings you here. But first of all, I want to talk about your retirement, yes, which is not really a retirement.
17: It is, and it's not. I'm a workaholic, so I always have to do something. So I run a few businesses. I have my foundation, JG Stars Foundation, based in Poland, and I manage athletes as well. And I play pickleball, and this is what I love the most lately. And my retired friend, retired from MMA, Joe Benavides, brought me on pickleball courts in Summerlin in Las Vegas, and I fell in love from the first training.
11: I have to tell you, when I heard that you moved to Vegas after I found out that you'd be playing pickleball, it was so obvious. There are pickleball courts everywhere, and for free, parks, yes, bigger, smaller, you name it.
17: That's a good thing. Pickleball is for everyone. It's free. You can start with super basic paddle. Just take care of your knees and feet, so it's good to have good tennis shoes. But honestly, I do not enjoy playing pickleball inside, indoor, so most of the time I play outdoor.
11: You're managing some guys now. Yeah. Some of those guys are Polish.
17: It's more ideological things. I do not have to work, but I need to work for myself because I love to create, I love to build, and I love helping people. I was fighting for 20 years. I was managed by the biggest in the industry, so I just want to share my knowledge, my experience, and I just want to help especially Polish fighters become who they want. I have three in the UFC. Damian Piwowarczyk from Warsaw. He represents Warsaw. He lives in Warsaw and he trains in Warsaw. The other two, it's Robert Uchała, Jakub Dikwacz, who was my main sparring partner when I was the UFC champion. It's Robert Bryczek as well. I'm helping Mateusz Gamrot, and there's a few others like Paulina Wiśniewska from Ostruda, who is fighting for second biggest MMA organization in the world, PFL, Professional Fighting League. There's a bunch of them.
11: I read somewhere that you kind of regret retiring from professional sport.
17: Every single day, and I just have to be back, and I miss the sport, I miss the fans.
11: But you also said you're not going to go back to Dana White.
17: I got some offers from outside the UFC, but I'm a very loyal person, and for me, loyalty is everything when it comes to
11: the relationship. Offer?
17: No, I don't, because I don't need more money. That's the thing. So I have a very smart manager who I've been working with for so many years. Jennifer is a lawyer. She's super smart and intelligent person. So every time I tell her I would love to be back, she's like, what do you miss the most? And she makes me think every single time. So
11: then we might actually see you in octagon.
17: I do. No, for sure not. And she's like, what do you miss? Do you miss the money? You have money. You're still making money, because I'm still working very hard every single day, and I run a few projects and businesses, and I invested my money smart. And this is also why I became a manager, because I want to teach fighters and athletes in general how to manage their careers during careers, prime times, and after, because it's super important, because they think it's going to last forever, and people are going to bow down to them every single day, even after they retire. It doesn't work.
11: And then one day it just ends and you're like, uh-oh.
17: It does, yeah, what to do. And it's good that I'm passionate about so many things in my life. But when it comes to my comeback, Jennifer, my manager, always makes me sit and think about what do I miss the most. Do I miss the money, the lights, the octagon, the hard training, the workouts,
11: adrenaline?
17: Yeah, but you know what I miss the most? The discipline.
18: Welcome to Dancing with the Stars.
11: Are you ready? Because I am.
19: Let's do this.
17: After I retired, I thought I would spend more time in Poland, but honestly, obviously, you know, after being an athlete and living and traveling around the world and around the globe, it's hard to stay in one place.
19: So pickleball, how often do you play?
17: I'm from Austin. They just opened the first pickleball court. You know, paddle is so big, but pickleball is the sport for me, and I love it. And yeah, it's easier than tennis. Yeah, I'm not good
19: and cheaper.
17: In tennis, and it's cheaper, but it's more enjoyable for me. My friends are 70 years old, some of them, and they still kick in my butt, you know. So you don't have to be young to play pickleball. My best pickleball friends are 70 plus. And,
19: so seniors, obviously.
17: Yeah, seniors, and I enjoy playing with them. I play every day. Most of the time I wear my polar, so I track my trainings in the app. So there are days I play for 4 or 5 hours, you know.
19: And you also like dancing. You know what I'm driving at?
17: Dancing with the stars?
19: Yeah.
17: So music doesn't interrupt my dance. But you know what? I don't know. I just like coming out of my comfort zone. This is what this program is about for me, Dancing with the Stars. About finding myself, showing myself to the world from different perspectives. Not as an athlete, not as a female fighter. Dance is very like feminine.
19: Yes, it's the gender side.
17: Yeah, so I'm excited for this one, you know. But you have to train and work hard every single day.
19: So training.
17: Yeah. I have to stay active. Like, we were talking about diet, so I enjoy good food, so I have to train to not get even more chubby, because Americans are very polite. You're not fat, you're chubby. I'm like, chubby means fat, you know? Like, yeah, I just want to help promote the sport, because pickleball helped change my life in my retirement. And that's my sport number one. And I will be honest with you, when I moved over this last year, I was training jiu-jitsu 4 times a week. I was doing weights, hitting weights. Now I just play. I just want to play. I don't even run anymore, you know. And I love running, so I have to manage and change my schedule a bit, but I love playing pickleball. I even planning to build one court in my backyard in Austin.
19: People drop the couch. Yeah, I'm not joining. Thank you very much.
17: Thank you so much.
15: What a title fight turned in by the two best strawweights in the world. Ladies and gentlemen, after 5 rounds, we go to the judges' scorecards for a decision. The judges score the contest 48-46, 48-45, and 48-46 for the winner by unanimous decision, and still the undisputed UFC strawweight champion of the world.
14: I was talking to Joanna Jędrzejczyk, a Polish professional mixed martial artist who retired in 2024. That's all in this week's edition of the program. I'm Danuta Isler. Thanks for listening.
20: What's up?
21: What's up?
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20: What's up?
21: What's up?
22: What's up?
20: What's up?
23: What's up? What's up?
14: You're tuned to Warsaw. Welcome to High Notes Music Magazine, hosted by Elżbieta Krajewska. In this edition, I invite you to listen to recordings from 2 CDs of choral music. These are The Sound of the Sea, recorded by the choir of the Maritime University in Szczecin, founded and conducted by Sylwia Fabiańczyk.

Wadsworth Longfellow. The choir of the Maritime University of Szczecin has a distinct repertoire dedicated to music with maritime themes and regularly commissions pieces from Polish composers. Anna Rocławska-Musielczyk herself strongly identifies with the Pomeranian region and has authored a number of pieces on marine subjects.

The Sound of the Sea by Anna Rocławska-Musiałczyk, sung by the choir of the Maritime University of Szczecin from the album of the same title. The most avant-garde piece in the collection of songs presented on the album is Water Music by Janusz Stalmierski, written to a poetic text by Robert Creeley, who represents American postmodernism. To quote from the booklet, fragmented words in a punctuated texture are a visualization of falling drops of water, eventually to merge in a puddle, a play on words which uses these as musical material.

And that was Water Music by Janusz Stalmierski from the album The Sound of the Sea. In turn, the album of the Polish Men's Choir, conducted by Piotr Jańczak, has produced a fun recording with arrangements of vocal hits ranging from classical to operetta and musical to popular music. They have a wide-ranging repertoire and have been awarded for performance of religious and sacred music, medieval, orthodox, or even patriotic. From the record, an example of the more traditional repertoire, Die Kapłas, O Sole Mio, was solo by Krzysztof Zimny.

Returning now to the album The Sound of the Sea and a modern composition by Susanna Kogge titled Water Nymph, two words by contemporary Canadian poet Melvina Germain. As the booklet points out, the composer often turns to textures, creating an aura of fairy tale.

That was Water Nymph by Zuzanne Akoje, sung by the choir of the Maritime University of Szczecin. Meanwhile, the album of world hits recorded by the Polish Men's Choir, according to the introduction penned by its conductor, Piotr Jańczak, is hoped to provide a burst of positive energy in a situation which sees declining popularity of male choirs in Poland. For them, in a different mood, their recording of Vince Clark.

And just a reminder that we are listening to recordings from two recent albums of choral music on the Dux label, The Sound of the Sea, featuring the choir of the Maritime University of Szczecin, and World Hits by the Polish Men's Choir with soloists. From The Sound of the Sea, a composition by Marek Raczyński, Deszcz na Morzu, Rain on the Sea, to lyrics from a poem by Krzysztof Kamil Baczyński, taking us from a shower to a storm.

And lastly, end this high note, the album of world hits with the Polish Men's Choir. No more fitting finish than, of course, their version of My Way, with soloists Ireneusz Brewka and Krzysztof Badura, and with Polish lyrics. End this high note. That's all. Your host was Elżbieta Krajewska. Thanks for listening and goodbye.

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0: RTE Radio Warning. Your public service media. Good morning and welcome to the programme. It's Tuesday, July the 28th. Maggie Doyle and Audrey Carville with you till 9.
1: Coming up on this morning's programme, a sea of green and red in Mayo. We bring you the joy from Castlebar's McHale Park for the Sam Maguire homecoming, wildfires in Europe, German Chancellor in Ireland, and tech companies join forces to develop safety tools for artificial intelligence.
2: In business, Johnson & Johnson announces $5.5 billion settlement of talc lawsuits, and consumer sentiment drops over cost of living concerns.
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2: France and Spain are preparing for new heat waves, with temperatures expected to soar past 40 degrees Celsius in some regions from today. Spain's National Weather Service says the severe weather is forecast to last until at least Sunday and warns of extreme fire risks as firefighters continue to battle some of the worst blazes in the country's history. Parts of the southwest of France are under a yellow alert for a heat wave expected to peak tomorrow, further hampering efforts to contain wildfires in the region. The mayor of Bordeaux has said he is preparing for all eventualities, as one of the fires burning in the area is now just 15 kilometres from the city. From Bordeaux, here's Kate Varley of our foreign staff.
4: After a day in which the conditions appeared to ease somewhat, residents and visitors here in Bordeaux are again on high alert as another intense heat wave builds in the southwest of France. For days, the emergency services have been battling what's been described as a monster wildfire, and now it sits just 15 kilometres from the outskirts of the city. Officials say the heat generated by the wildfires in the region is so intense that it has created its own dangerous fire clouds weather system, leaving the area vulnerable to sudden flare-ups. 220,000 people have already been forced to leave their homes, and there are concerns that further evacuation orders could follow. However, there was some good news last night. French President Emmanuel Macron said a smaller fire in the southern region of Lens has now been contained. Kate Varley, RTÉ News, Bordeaux.
2: The Ukrainian President Volodymyr Zelensky will meet with the US President Donald Trump at the White House later today. President Zelensky is expected to press for further military support from the United States as Kyiv and Moscow both ramp up long-range strikes against each other. The Ukrainian leader's trip comes on the back of meeting with the UK Prime Minister Andy Burnham yesterday, where the newly elected leader pledged to supply Ukraine with new drone jamming technology. The US President Donald Trump has said there are what he described as very friendly negotiations going on about the conflict with Iran after the warring sides did not exchange strikes for a third straight day. President Trump has also expressed optimism for an end to the war, telling reporters that there's a good chance that something could happen. Tehran has denied that any direct negotiations are taking place. The Taoiseach Micheál Martin will meet the German Chancellor Friedrich Merz in Dublin today. The two leaders will discuss some of the biggest issues on the EU's agenda during Ireland's presidency, including the EU's next long-term budget, competitiveness and enlargement. Speaking before the meeting, the Taoiseach said he will also express the solidarity of the Irish people with the victims of the attack on the Pride Parade in Berlin at the weekend, where one person was killed and 29 others were injured. Concern is growing in Irish universities over a high rate of refusal of study visas to students in Gaza who were due to take up college scholarships here this September. RTÉ News understands that upwards of 20 Gazan students who have all been accepted onto fully funded scholarships for third level courses here have had their visa applications turned down by Irish immigration authorities. Others are waiting outcomes. Sources within the university say the refusal rate this year is in marked contrast to last year, when more than 80 Gazan students were granted visas and left Gaza in an evacuation organised by the Irish government. Johnson & Johnson has offered to pay as much as $5.5 billion to resolve tens of thousands of lawsuits in the US alleging that its baby powder and other products containing talcum caused ovarian cancer. The proposed landmark settlement aims to close a long-running legal battle that has hung over the New Jersey-based healthcare giant for years. The company has denied that its talc-based products caused cancer and has changed the formula of its widely used baby powder. And now the weather.
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2: Rather cloudy today with the best of the sunny spells away from the west and northwest, where outbreaks of rain and drizzle will be most persistent. Drier elsewhere with isolated rain and drizzle. Highest temperatures 18 to 26 degrees. Mildest in the east in mostly moderate southwesterly winds.
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6: With the latest traffic and travel news, I'm Sinead Mulahan. To Kildare first, there's a collision on the N7 eastbound at junction 7 Kill. It's in the right lane there. In Dublin, it's slow now on the M50 southbound between junction 9 Red Cow and junction 10 Ballymount, but an earlier collision further ahead has now been cleared. Elsewhere in the capital, it's slow heading in on Gill Street between the Sheriff Street junction and the Quays, and on the North Circular Road inbound, busy there from the Mater Hospital to the Dorset Street junction. And that's the latest traffic and travel news.
7: Thank you, Sinead. It is 7 minutes past seven. This is Morning Ireland, and Shane McElhattan is here with It Says in the Papers.
8: The image of the day has to be the Irish Times lead photograph by Enda O'Dowd. Taken from the stage at the Mayo homecoming at Castlebar's McHale Park, with his back to the photographer, one of the team holds the Sam Maguire aloft, the trophy in perfect profile, almost geometrically framed by the raised arms of his teammates, to the cheers of the tens of thousands who turned out to meet the team. The Irish Independent's lead photo is of manager Andy Moran and captain Jack Coyne raising Sam from the same stage, where, a few minutes earlier, the manager summed up the mood in Mayo. In words that Evan Murray in the same paper writes, generations of Mayo people had waited to hear. They sneered at us. They laughed at us. They won't laugh at us anymore. She writes that friends embraced each other yesterday as though they hadn't met for years. Many probably hadn't. Mayo is a county shaped by departures. That's why, she says, the jersey represents more than a team. It represents home, the people waiting for you when you come back. The Irish Sun publishes a handy guide to sporting droughts across the world of sport, including Newcastle United football team, the New York Knicks basketball team, and the Chicago Cubs baseball team, now just 108 years without winning the World Series. Oddly, the list doesn't mention England's 60 years plus wait for a World Cup. There was much talk yesterday about how the wheels keep turning for great sportsmen and women, and the Irish Examiner's Paul Keane reports this is especially true of Kobe MacDonald, one of Mayo's most important players. With the bunting still not cleared and the tears of joy barely wiped away, his thoughts are already turning to joining the Australian rules team St Kilda, who've already assigned him the squad number 42. Keane writes the 18-year-old sat his leaving cert this summer and had considered studying in the University of Limerick as a PE and geography teacher. Now he's set his sights on joining St Kilda's in 3 weeks' time. Asked if he'd ever wear the red and green again, he shrugged. I don't look too far ahead. I look to the next step. As the wildfires blaze across Europe, many of the papers are writing about a new and terrifying phenomenon. Write this word down, you'll be seeing it used a lot this summer. Pyrocumulonimbus, or fire clouds. The Examiner describes them as gigantic storm clouds generated by wildfires. They can reach into the stratosphere. NASA is calling them the fire-breathing dragon of clouds. Finally, betrayal of trust is a theme this morning. The Irish Sun reports that the pervert swim coach George Gibney will not appeal his convictions for sexually abusing young swimmers 50 years ago. The Examiner reports the Central Criminal Court yesterday heard victim impact statements. Four victims spoke. The paper quotes one of the victims, who turned to face Gibney as she read her statement into the record. "I wanted an official record of your evilness. The world is going to know you now as a convicted serial pedophile, while I get to walk out of here free. Free of you."
9: Shane, thank you. Just coming up to 11 minutes past 7 on Morning Ireland, and we're back to Mayo next.
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9: And so to Mayo, where Sam Maguire begins a first full day. The All-Ireland winning team brought the cup home on the train to Castlebar yesterday evening. And when the champions got to McHale Park, it felt like the final all over again. Tens of thousands of fans packed the stadium, a sea of green and red. Yesterday we brought you the programme from Mayo, and Cian McCormack stayed on to capture the celebrations. Cian, good morning. Remind us how yesterday unfolded.
14: Well, you know, the pinnacle really was Sam Maguire arriving at McHale Park. And to be honest now, Maggie, it's really difficult to even try to describe the raw emotion that was on display. It was just a total explosion of joy when the Mayo team arrived home to Castlebar as All-Ireland champions for the first time in three quarters of a century. The noise, the excitement, the jubilation, the singing, it was just totally deafening. And of course then the build up to the team's arrival, well, it was just as loud.

0: I'll tell you something, Maggie. That was some warm-up, and Garan Noone was leading it. And, you know, that Saw Doctor song was sang at least three times during the warm-up and as the team arrived.
1: I heard it a lot of times yesterday. I couldn't tell you how many times I heard it coming out of the radio.
0: It's embedded in my brain. And I must say, with all the excitement, I'm still feeling just fairly shook, because it was outstanding, just that excitement, the overpouring of joy in McHale Park. But people were waiting and waiting, and they were streaming in. They were just waiting for the team to arrive. And of course, you know, there were lots of chats going on, Maggie, and there was lots of talk about Kobe McDonald. You heard Shane talking about him in the papers there, moving to Australia. And of course, it goes without saying as well, there was just such pride in the green and red.
2: I'm Aoife Mangan from Holyrood. Oh, it's unbelievable. So surreal. We've been here at homecomings before on the losing side, and we've been so thankful to the team for being so happy, but they've always looked so sad. And just to be here today with a different story, a winning team, just can't wait to see how happy they are. And like, we're all so proud of them, and just so unbelievable.
3: Damien Barrett. So well, what are your feelings right now? Unbelievable. It's just hard to put into words. It was brilliant, brilliant.
4: Look, you're waiting for the team now. How excited are you?
3: Just can't wait.
4: What does it mean to you?
3: Everything. I remember the very first game when I was only 4 or 5 going to Roscommon with my father. And it was just, ever since then, it's just been amazing.
4: When the final whistle blew, did you cry?
3: Ah, of course. It was just amazing. Absolutely amazing. Just everybody was just unbelievable. Unbelievable, really.
4: Is this your son here?
3: It is indeed, yes.
4: What's his name?
3: MJ.
5: MJ Mills-Baird. I'm 13.
4: Well, what do you think?
5: Oh, it's great. It's amazing, like.
4: What was the best part?
5: I'd say Ryan O'Donoghue's 2-pointer after they were down 7. It brought them back in the game. It made them feel good about themselves, and they won.
4: How do you feel now?
5: I feel amazing. It's just great to be here, like.
4: Do you play football? You do?
5: I do, yeah.
4: Well, would you like to follow in their footsteps?
5: Yeah, I would.
4: Who's your favourite player?
5: I'd say Kobe McDonald. He's just one of the best out there, like. Sad now he's going to Australia, so.
4: You'll miss him, you will.
5: I will, yeah.
1: I say everyone's going to miss Kobe McDonald. They're all very excited, of course, waiting for the team there, Cian. And we'll hear the arrival of the team a little bit later in the programme. But what else is happening in Mayo now over the coming days?
0: Yeah, well, you know, before I get into that, Maggie, it's just actually quite striking when I'm listening to that Vox Pop, you know, because you go around for years as a reporter doing Vox Pops. But I would say every second person, when we got into the detail of how are you feeling, there were just people crying, and there were like tears welling up in people's eyes because they were so excited. And I must say, I've never seen it on such a scale before, but I think that is the joy that people are experiencing here in Mayo. But to go back to your question about what's on the cards, well, it's a whistle stop tour to beat all whistle stop tours, because today it's Ballyhaunis, home of Captain Jack Coyne. On Wednesday, Sam Maguire heads to Ballina and Belmullet. On Thursday, the team will be in Andy Moran's Ballyhadrine, with Claire Morris also on the schedule. So it's going to be just a packed couple of days. I think, like, there's going to be a lot of partying and celebrating happening here in Mayo, and I'll tell you, there's no doubt that the scenes you saw here last night in Castlebar, they're going to be relived again. They're going to be every bit as joyful to what we witnessed in McHale Park yesterday evening. So those scenes of joy, those little snapshots that I'm talking about, will be bringing more to you after 8. But until then, it's back to you in Dublin.
1: Thanks very much, Cian. Yeah, we'll have more from Cian a little bit later in the programme. And yes, that joy will continue, and quite rightly, why not? 18 minutes past 7.
6: The French President Emmanuel Macron has described the fires ravaging the southwest of the country as the toughest situation facing them since World War II. France, along with Spain, are bracing for new heat waves, with temperatures expected to soar past 40 degrees in some regions. Firefighters in both countries are battling some of the worst blazes in their history. The mayor of Bordeaux in France has said he is preparing for all eventualities, as one of the wildfires burning there is around 15 kilometres from the city. Hundreds of thousands of people have been moved from their homes in both Spain and France. And there are, of course, many Irish tourists in France and Spain right now, and many more who have bookings already made for the next few weeks. So what rights do they have? Simon Calder is a travel correspondent. He is writing for Britain's Daily Telegraph at the moment. And Simon, you're very welcome, as always, to Morning Ireland. For those who are currently in France or Spain, and all of this is happening around them, what's the advice?
7: Well, good morning. Bluntly, if you are anywhere in the line of wildfires, then you should get out. As Sophie Brocca, she is the prefect of Gironde, so the most senior local official, has said, I encourage tourists who are already here to consider another destination. And, of course, thousands of tourists, including many Irish people, have been moved from places like Cap Ferret, a very beautiful and popular peninsula west of Bordeaux. There's also some problems southwest of Bordeaux. And, of course, you have to follow the instructions from the local authorities, from the emergency services, and bluntly, not become part of the problem.
6: Yeah, and both countries, such popular destinations at this time of the year for Irish and British tourists. For those who have already been moved out, Simon, what rights do they have for compensation for a ruined holiday because of this?
7: It's a slightly complicated one, because there's two main ways that people will book trips to that part of Europe, either on a package holiday. That's much more typical when you're on a beach trip to the Spanish costas, and that's where a single company has arranged transport and accommodation. But lots of people will actually have made independent arrangements, typically booking maybe a ferry crossing to northern France or flights, and then sourcing accommodation, whether that's a campsite or holiday apartment. Now, if it's a package holiday, then the company that organised it is responsible for getting you alternative travel arrangements, continuing perhaps the trip in a different location, or simply going home early. That should be at the company's expense, and you may even qualify for a partial refund of the cost of your holiday if you come back early. But if it's an independently organised trip, it is trickier. Many people will have incurred lots of extra expense for overnight accommodation, maybe paying extra for flights home. All you can try to do is claim from your travel insurance when you get home.
6: And Simon, there's a few weeks of the summer left, so people will have holidays booked for the coming weeks. What should they do at this point?
7: Well, if you cannot take your holiday because, for example, the accommodation is not fit for purpose, then, again, if you booked a package holiday, quite straightforward, you're entitled to a refund, or you can select an alternative holiday if one is offered, and the choice is up to you. Otherwise, if you book separately, you're going to almost have to do some negotiations. Some ferry firms, some airlines are being flexible, saying, yeah, we understand if you're going to southwest France, we will let you postpone your trip. There's certainly no automatic right for a full refund. The accommodation, probably you're going to have to talk to Airbnb, which is clearly somewhere where a lot of people stay. They say that this is now a major emergency, and anywhere that's affected, you will be able to cancel without penalty and get a full refund, which is unusual. But again, it might be that your travel insurance can help, but I dare say there will be some Irish tourists to France who will be out by several hundred, maybe even thousand euro.
6: Simon, thank you very much indeed. Simon Calder, their travel correspondent. Well, we here in Ireland, we're also dealing with wildfires and gorse fires, albeit on a much smaller scale than what's happening right now in France and in Spain. Fires in Killarney National Park, Slieve na Mon in County Tipperary, the Dublin Wicklow Mountains, Tory Hill in Kilkenny, and currently there's one being dealt with in the Mahon Falls area of the Cumara Mountains. So how prepared is this country for this type of emergency in light of the hotter summers due to climate change? With us in studio this morning, ecologist and author Pádraig Fogarty. Pádraig, thanks for coming in. Your answer to that question of how prepared Ireland is to prevent these fires in the first place, many of them started deliberately.
8: Yeah, well, I mean, and the good news is we're a little bit more prepared than we used to be. We've been dealing with fires in Ireland on this kind of scale, or maybe not quite on this scale, but on this level for maybe 15, 20 years. In recent years, we have a better emergency response. We see in our national parks helicopters, drone surveillance and things like that, monitoring for fires even before they happen. So that's the good news. But the good news runs out pretty rapidly, because in when we look at things like our legislative framework, the fines that people place, the risk of prosecution for fires, really our legislation is stuck where it was 30 years ago.
6: So the deterrent isn't strong enough.
8: The deterrent isn't there. In the very unlikely event that anybody gets caught and prosecuted for something like this, the fines might range to the hundreds of euro, which really is not a deterrent.
6: Is it possible to have controlled burning in places like this?
8: No. Now, this is another thing that has been a bugbear of mine for some time, because it is illegal to set fire to the land during the bird nesting season, which is from the 1st of March to the end of August. But outside, it's not. And we get very mixed messages, particularly from the farming community, about whether fire is acceptable or even beneficial. Now, fire should be unacceptable on land. We should not be burning land, full stop. We saw maybe 2 years ago where there were major fires in February, which is very unusual to have such a dry period so early in the year. So fires are damaging even when they are so-called controlled fires, which in my view don't exist. But this comes back to what I think is the fundamental problem with our unpreparedness, is that our land use is such that our ecosystems are completely degraded. It's meeting now a worsening climate situation where we get more and more prolonged dry spells. So that we're going to see more and more of these fires and worse fires unless we start addressing our land use issues.
6: So on that front, how should the government be preparing, the government and the rest of the country?
8: So people will notice that these fires in Ireland happen on the hills. These are peatland habitats. They should be wet. They should be our climate champions, because peat is so important for storing carbon. And they should also be really important biodiversity areas, except they're extremely degraded state, which means they dry out very quickly and are very fire vulnerable. So the response should be basically the opposite of that, basically trying to keep as much water on the hills as possible. We need to get our forests back into our hills. Our native forests, which used to cover the hills, are not flammable. And we've seen that even in Killarney National Park recently, where the flames just don't go into areas where we have intact natural forests. Unfortunately, we've cleared out nearly all of our native forests from the hills. But we could reverse that. We also have a forestry model based on monocultures of one particular type of conifer tree, and that exacerbates the fire problem. This is a huge issue in France and Spain, where these vast monocultures are fueling the flames. So we need to be transitioning to different types of commercial forestry.
6: And it's also interesting that a lot of the interest in what's happening in France and Spain is because of the vast numbers of people who are being moved out of their homes as the fires quickly spread or at least travel towards urban areas. That comes with a huge health cost as well as environmental and economic. If that were to happen here, what would the impact be?
8: Yes, so as you say, I mean, once the flames themselves are obviously a huge threat, the smoke causes lung damage. The particulate matter that gets washed off the land then into our water supplies is something that is not reported on very much. The ecological damage is catastrophic. And I would say in many places in Ireland, because we've had so many fires for so many years, the ecological damage is done. I mean, our fields, even before this year, or hills rather, before this year, already in condition. So this comes back to, I think, our debate about how we respond to the biodiversity crisis, and particularly urgent is our response to the nature restoration regulation. We have all the laws in place, the plans have been put together. What we don't have now is the funding stream to put those measures measures in place. We're watching very closely whether the government is going to put money behind this come budget time in the autumn. If they don't put money behind it, or they don't put sufficient money behind it, you won't get the confidence of landowners or communities to get behind it and do this massive job of work that needs to be done.
6: Thank you very much indeed for coming in. Pádraig Fogarty, ecologist and author at 7:28.
2: The German Chancellor Friedrich Merz will meet the Taoiseach later today. The meeting in Dublin comes a few weeks into Ireland's six-month presidency of the EU Council and is expected to cover the bloc's long-term budget. It's also thought Micheál Martin will express solidarity with the German people after a person was killed during Berlin's Pride celebrations at the weekend in a terror attack. The meeting between the two leaders comes at a sensitive time for the Chancellor, who has had to have a cabinet reshuffle. Let's talk now to Michaela Kufner, Deutsche Welle chief political editor and host of the Berlin Briefing podcast. Good morning, Michaela. Thanks for joining us this morning. You're travelling with Chancellor Merz today. Why is he coming to Dublin?
9: Well, he wants to talk money. He wants to talk about that medium to long-term budget for the next 7 years, beginning in 2028. And he's not happy with the proposal that's on the table too far. It's around $2 trillion in spending. And the German side likes to point to the fact that those who are paying in more into the EU budget than they get out make up some more than two-thirds of that budget. So he wants to discuss with the incoming Irish presidency what cuts could potentially be made to the proposal that's so far on the table.
2: And domestically, Friedrich Merz is under a bit of political pressure. There was a cabinet reshuffle, but after the Berlin Pride attack, what's been the response to that from opposition parties?
9: Well, the far-right Alternative for Germany, which is the largest opposition party and currently actually polling top in the nationwide opinion polls, sees a complete security failure. It has been remarkably silent on the fact that the likely perpetrator was shot dead by police has a migratory background. They seem to not even feel that they need to drum up that point in particular as they head into a key regional election in early September in the state of Saxony-Anhalt, where the AfD can increasingly be hopeful that it could actually come into political power regionally for the very first time. And set against that is Friedrich Merz, who's defining new lows in personal approval ratings here in Germany, also governmental approval ratings. He, just over a year when he came into office, said that the key role of his conservative-led coalition is to keep the far right out of power. And that is looking increasingly unlikely, at least at the regional level. And he is struggling to communicate. Even the reshuffle in the cabinet, which many already saw as a fresh start, turned sour to some degree because there was really bad communication, particularly over the candidate for the transport ministry. And now his own party is pretty angry at him for not handling that well and not treating his own people, the leaving minister, very well.
2: And there is another story that Irish people might be interested in, and that's the Irish citizen Daniel Tatlow Devely, who's one of the five on trial in Germany. A group of Irish politicians travelled to Germany with concerns over how they're being treated. Is that story making any headlines at all in Germany?
9: It's not creating big waves here, and I completely understand the interest from the Irish side. This is not something that is being widely reported or discussed here in the German public at all.
2: Okay, so if unlikely it might be discussed between the two leaders today then?
9: Well, for sure, it will be raised. I mean, I would expect it to at least be raised by the Irish side and certainly by the Irish press. And I think it would be interesting to hear whether Friedrich Merz will say anything on that beyond the fact that he will point towards the separation of powers, that he personally, as a politician, doesn't have anything to do with the judicial proceedings.
2: Okay, Michaela Kufner, thank you for joining us. Deutsche Welle, chief political editor and host of the Berlin Briefing podcast. Now, 32 minutes past 7, it's time to get the headlines with Eilish.
6: Thanks, Maggie. France and Spain are preparing for new heat waves, with temperatures expected to soar past 40 degrees Celsius in some regions from today. Spain's National Weather Service says the severe weather is forecast to last until at least Sunday and warns of extreme fire risks as firefighters continue to battle some of the worst blazes in the country's history. Parts of the southwest of France are under a yellow alert for a heat wave expected to peak tomorrow, further hampering efforts to contain wildfires in the region. A withdrawal of services by solicitors in a dispute over payments made under the new legal aid system is continuing today, despite positive engagement between the Law Society and the Minister for Justice, Jim O'Callaghan, yesterday. The latest withdrawal of services is set to last 3 days, beginning today and continuing through tomorrow and Thursday, causing further disruption to criminal cases in the courts. Following yesterday's meeting, Minister O'Callaghan said he had listened to the issues raised by representatives from the Law Society and he will now consider those issues with his officials. The Law Society said it had had a constructive meeting with positive engagement. The Ukrainian President Volodymyr Zelensky will meet with the US President Donald Trump in the White House later today. President Zelensky is expected to press for further military support from the United States as Kyiv and Moscow both ramp up long-range strikes against each other. President Donald Trump has said there are what he described as very friendly negotiations going on about the conflict with Iran after the warring sides did not exchange strikes for a third day straight. Tehran has denied that any direct negotiations are taking place. The Taoiseach Micheál Martin will meet the German Chancellor Friedrich Merz in Dublin today. The two leaders will discuss some of the biggest issues on the EU's agenda during Ireland's presidency, including the EU's next long-term budget, competitiveness and enlargement. And the weather rather cloudy today, with the best of the sunny spells away from the west and northwest, where outbreaks of rain and drizzle will be more persistent. Highest temperatures 18 to 26 degrees.
10: Elise, thank you. Time for the business headlines from Gail. Good morning.
11: Thanks, Audrey. Johnson & Johnson has said it would pay an estimated $5.5 billion to settle around 76,000 lawsuits alleging its baby powder and other talc products cause ovarian cancer. The landmark deal could end a legal battle that has dogged the company for a decade. It must be accepted by 95% of the ovarian cancer claimants before it becomes final. J&J has denied that its talc-based products caused cancer and has changed the formula of its widely used baby powder. Irish consumer sentiment fell slightly in July as concerns over the cost of living continue to outweigh all other economic issues. The credit union consumer sentiment survey slipped to 61.6 in July from 62.2 in June, well below the long-term survey average, but above a 40-month low hit in April following a sharp rise in fuel costs as a result of the Middle East conflict. A look now at the currencies, where €1 buys you 85.5 pence sterling and $1 and 13.6 cents.
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13: With the latest traffic and travel news, I'm Sinead Neulachon. To Kildare first, where it's busy on the N7 eastbound, approaching a collision at Junction 7, Kill. It's blocking the right lane. In Dublin, there's a breakdown on the M50 southbound off-ramp at Junction 9, Red Cow. And there are delays elsewhere in the capital on St John's Road inbound between the Military Road Junction and the Quays, and also on the Phibsborough Road inbound from Hart's Corner towards Doyle's Corner. And in Cork, slow now on the Wilton Road northbound before Dennehy's Cross and on the Bandon Road northbound beyond the viaduct. And that's the latest traffic and travel news.
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6: Well, Sam Maguire has been safely transported from Dublin to Mayo. Let's go live to Castlebar, where it's another day off after a momentous homecoming last night. Darren Frehill is there. Morning, Darren.
18: Oh, good morning, Audrey. And regards here for Audrey, all your friends down here in Mayo saying hello again this morning.
6: Hello back.
18: Welcome to Brafey House Resort, just outside Castlebar. And we've been taking in all the celebrations as the All-Ireland champions Mayo returned to the West with the Sam Maguire Cup for the first time in 75 years. It's taken a while, but believe me, the people of this great county are making up for lost time. What a scene in Castlebar last night. Aidan O'Shea has been one of those long-serving players who endured so much disappointment, but he was taking it all in when he spoke to Marty Morrissey.
19: Yeah, it's mighty. It's unbelievable. But this is what it's about. I said to one of the boys coming in, it was often we're in the stadium, in the gym, underneath the stand, but it's very, very quiet. You come in here and see more people than I've ever seen in McHale Park celebrate a moment that we've been waiting for a long time. It's an unbelievable day. And as you say, coming down here, it only feels a bit more real when you come back and share it amongst your own people.
20: What was it like yesterday watching everything that was unfolding on the pitch and being part of this squad and knowing the talent that was in the team?
19: Yeah, look, it was obviously a tense enough start. We started to get off to the way we would have liked. And then obviously we got a bit of momentum. The boys started firing a little bit more on all cylinders. And then from our perspective, Jeremy was flying on the pitch and the seven Paddy were on the bench waiting to see whether they get the call. And then Paddy got the call and I was like, well, that's me gone anyway. So I said, go in there and finish it off there, Paddy. So, it was unbelievable. And the last 5 minutes, I said to Paddy, I said, if you just keep the pace up here, we'll be fine. The last 5 or 6 minutes. And sure enough, that's exactly what we did. And just an opening of emotion that you've never seen before in Croke Park.

0: O'Brien trainer, and jockey Derek O'Connor. What a brilliant ride from Derek, and he really enjoyed the moment. But guess who popped up at Ballybridge yesterday? The one and only Martin Keown, former Arsenal and England defender, and he's been filling Tara Hester in on his West of Ireland roots and how he watched the All-Ireland final.
1: Well, I've done this traditionally as a young boy back in the day. My grandfather lived in Ballybrit in the cottages just across from the racetrack. So we were here every year on the ferry over from England. They were great days. My sister lives here now, so I'm over visiting.
2: And you picked a good week. Do you know what happened in the West of Ireland yesterday?
1: I watched Mayo win. Galway is my county, but nonetheless, I was pleased for Mayo. 75 years without winning it. I thought in the end they were going to throw it away, but they were the better team all the way through.
2: And could you capture the emotion? Could you take it in? Could you see how much it means to the people of Mayo?
1: Yeah, 100%. You saw the emotion of the fans. They had a young 18-year-old out on the wing, so it all came together for them. They passed the ball. The game's changed a lot. I played a little bit of Gaelic football myself as a kid. It was a lot rougher then, a lot more physical, but it's changed. There should be a time penalty, though, for each team. You can't just keep passing it. Let's give them 2 minutes, and if they don't shoot a goal, let's change the rules.
0: Oh, brilliant, Martin. We'll put you in touch with Jim Gavin for that one. Coverage of the races continues later today on RT2 from 4:30. And finally, Anna Foster has qualified for the AIG Women's Open. She made it through after a playoff to take her place at Royal Lytham and St Anne's later this week. More from here a little bit later on.
3: Thanks very much, Darren. Now, the point at which artificial intelligence is thought to be more intelligent than humans is described as singularity. And it's here, according to Sam Altman, the CEO of OpenAI, speaking to the Relentless podcast. He said that AI technology has crossed a threshold long predicted by some experts.
4: The thing that drives me the most is, like, this is the most interesting, important thing I can imagine doing. And we are now, like, in the singularity. Like, this is the moment. For 10 years ago, this was like a kind of far off dream at best. It seemed very improbable. And now we're like actually in the moment that we used to like talk about at the lunch table in a very not serious way. And so the thing that drives me is I've been waiting for this my whole life. And I think it's going to be incredible, hugely positive, awesome for the world.
3: Well, that's Sam Altman, the CEO of OpenAI. This comes as more than 30 tech companies have joined forces to launch an alliance to develop open source artificial intelligence tools to help defend against cyber attacks. Just last week, OpenAI said an AI model had gone rogue during a security test and triggered a hack that compromised the infrastructure of an AI startup called Hugging Face. Well, Susan Levy is an assistant professor at UCD's School of Information and Communications and joins us now. Susan, we might talk about this alliance that's been set up. Who's in this alliance and what do they hope to achieve?
5: The alliance is it's led by NVIDIA, and it's a group of companies that are aiming to, you know, create code and make it open and available for cybersecurity experts to protect against these kind of attacks. That's the whole idea, to create tools and make them publicly available.
3: But some of the big the tech companies are involved, but some of the larger AI companies aren't. Like I understand, Anthropic's not involved, and people would sort of like them to be a bit more involved, would they?
5: Yeah. Well, there's a debate in AI about open models. Do you create these, make them openly available, or not? Do you make them closed? It's a bit like the arguments about, if these are really, really powerful and they could be used as weapons, you know, do you give weapons to everybody, you know, and then we're all safer, or do you really control them? You know, so it's two arguments, and I suppose the likes of OpenAI, Anthropic, Meta, they create, Google, they create models, they're not open, and that would be the divide there. So I suppose the alliance might align with, you know, companies who believe in that kind of open source, create code, give it to people, let people do with it. But also fundamentally, you have very dangerous kind of models that aren't dangerous necessarily in themselves, but can be used for dangerous things, you know, or can tell them to do something and accidentally, in achieving that objective, does something we don't intend, that you need people to be able to access models that

0: as powerful as the ones that are going to attack them.
1: And what about this singularity that Sam Altman was speaking about? How concerned should we be about that? Is he right? Is AI more intelligent than humans?
0: Like, no, it can do things that humans can't, but so can my calculator, you know. So I wouldn't listen to a word of that. I'd put that aside. A lot of that is used for hype. And since the dawn of AI, people have talked about this. The history of AI is a history of people, you know, talking up the possibilities, and, you know, it's endlessly disappointing. However, we're really good at creating algorithms that are not very clever, but are super powerful. We ask them to do stupid things, like keep people engaged on their phones for hours a day, and it's really powerful, but it doesn't mean they're very clever.
1: And what about last week's incident with Hugging Face, this where the AI went rogue? Does it highlight something that's important, like that Ireland and the EU could be exposed to attacks, and are we prepared for that?
0: Yes, it does. You know, people could think, well, it's hype, it's OpenAI saying, oh, our models are super powerful, you know, you need to invest in us and all that. However, it did happen. I think the consensus is it did happen and we need to take it seriously. It surprises absolutely nobody that knows these models and knows the kind of details of the scenario. Like this model they were testing was designed for cybersecurity, you know, so you loosen the guardrails to test it. And, you know, again, if you were getting a software company to develop something for you and they developed something they didn't understand and they couldn't predict its behavior and it did something really bad that you didn't want it to do, you wouldn't really want their product, you know. But it did happen, and we do need to take it deadly seriously for two reasons. One, you know, this can be developed, an agent can be, you know, to do something can be developed really easily, and it can be used, you know, for cyber attacks. And we saw in the HSC, remember the cyber attack of the HSC, and there was parts of the health system were shut down. That was by one group. This could be by an AI, you know, one group creating these agents to attack.
1: And so our governments
0: of a country.
1: And our government's ready and prepared, and should there be a better approach, do you think?
0: Well, like, it's very difficult to be prepared for this. It really is. Like, shoring up, you know, our existing systems, like, AI can really overwhelm existing systems to protect. So we need, you know, and hence this alliance, I suppose, is right, create the tools to make sure that, you know, the cybersecurity people have the tools they need.
1: Okay.
0: So it could be attacked by bad actors and accidentally, but it could bring very crucial systems. The financial system are very worried about this.
1: Okay.
0: You know, so it's a very, very big problem.
1: Okay, Susan Levy, thank you for joining us this morning, Assistant Professor at UCD's School of Information and Communications.
2: We were talking earlier about the fires in France and Spain, and here too, over these very hot summer months, many of them started deliberately, but because the ground is so dry, they spread rapidly and they come with a huge environmental cost, much wildlife being destroyed. Apart from the fires, though, damaging some species, why does there seem to be fewer bees around this summer? Brian Murray is founder of a micro-wild biodiversity project and a specialist in this area. Brian, you're very welcome indeed. Are there fewer bees, or is this just anecdotal at this point?
3: It's always hard to tell kind of within the space of a few weeks if there are fewer bees around, but the reality of it is during a heat event, bees tend to kind of move back to the hive or to the nest and kind of try and sit it out while...
2: They don't like the hot temperatures?
3: No, not particularly.
2: What temperatures do they need?
3: So there's an optimal kind of temperature range that they work between, and the bees that we see, the honeybees, the bumblebees and the solitary bees, tend to operate between kind of 14 degrees and, you know, into the 20s.
2: Okay.
3: And if it goes outside of this, they try and avoid those temperatures for various different reasons, because the nectar isn't available for them for, because the pollen isn't available for them and because the water isn't available for them to drink.
2: So it really has a direct effect on our biodiversity.
3: It actually does have a massive effect on the biodiversity, and it has a massive effect on the species as well. So over the longer term, the bees are looking to feed the larvae back at the nest, and so they're collecting pollen. And so they go out to collect that pollen, but during a heat event, there isn't as much pollen being created by the plants. And then also the nectar, if there's no water in the root system, the nectar isn't being produced by the plant. And then also there's no water for them to hydrate either.
2: So they die off?
3: A lot of them do.
2: Ultimately. So how long can they fight this? I mean, how long can a bee last in these conditions?
3: It depends. It depends on what reserves they have back in the nest. There are multiple other things going on. They will need to hydrate, so over a longer period of time. They can't store that water back in the nest. So if they don't have water, you know, often they'll sit it out for a couple of weeks. Once it goes beyond that, then they'll actually have to go out and search for water, search for pollen, search for nectar.
2: So what can we do to help them?
3: There are multiple things we can do. Obviously, if you have good flowers in your garden, you're hoping that some of them are producing nectar for the bees. If that isn't the case, you know, there's not much we can do about that. But in terms of water for hydration, if you have like a tray that sits underneath a plant pot, you know, for taking the excess water, you can fill that with stones and then fill it with water so that some of the stones sit outside the water, and then they can, the bees, the wasps, the hoverflies, whatever, they can land on that and drink the water.
2: Okay, it makes it easier for them to access. Wasps, are they in the same boat?
3: A lot, every flying insect is going to be, insects in general, will be in the same boat at the moment with the lack of water up at the kind of top of the soil.
2: Okay, so we're hoping for the temperatures to come down. I mean, they are starting to come down, but maybe not enough and not quickly enough. Brian, great to see you, and thank you very much for that. Brian
3: thank
2: Murray
3: you.
2: There, founder of a micro wild biodiversity project. It's 7:52. Let's get the business news now from Gail.
4: Thanks, Audrey. Over 21,000 mortgages were drawn down in the first half of this year, valued at almost 6.8 billion euro, according to Banking and Payments Federation Ireland's latest figures. On an annualised basis, the value of mortgage approvals reached 17.6 billion in the 12 months ending June, and the highest level since the data series began in 2011. Brian Hayes, Chief Executive of BPFI, joins me now. Brian, some record value figures in this report. What kind of trends are you seeing from it?
5: Well, good morning, Gail. Yes, we're seeing a very positive, I suppose, signal for the entire mortgage market from banks and non-banks for the first 6 months in terms of drawdown figures. And they're the really important figures, because whilst we do a monthly approval report, this report speaks to the actual drawdown. And that's 21,000, as you said, equating to about 7 billion of new mortgage drawdowns. Some of the features in the last 6 months, I think a very strong first-time buyer market. 60% of all mortgages drawn down in the last 6 months are really to first-time buyers. So it's a very, very strong part of the market. And that first-time buyer drawdown is up about 10% year on year. Also seeing a very strong pipeline of mortgage approvals of about 17 billion over the last 12 months or so. And in terms of switching activity, it's up about 13% in value and volume terms. And some improvements also in the second-hand market, the mover purchaser market. There's a lot of stagnation in that market because of the lack of housing. Some improvement in the last quarter, which is important in terms of moving the entire property market on.
4: Now, with these high valuations, how much are we looking at for an average first-time buyer or mover? The Society of Chartered Surveyors Ireland monitor is out today and it highlights an affordability gap for a first-time buyer couple earning a combined €113,000. So what would an average first-time buyer be looking at for a mortgage?
5: Well, the average first-time buyer drawdown is about €325,000. In terms of mover purchasers, it's about €390,000. So they're obviously significant figures. But house prices have risen, of course, in the past decade or so. But I think given the fact that we have macroprudential rules from the Central Bank of Ireland, we have very clear guidance given to lenders in terms of loan-to-income, loan-to-value. And we've seen, of course, in the last 5 years, average weekly earnings up by about 20-25%. So where you have too many people chasing too few houses, it's inevitable that you get house price inflation. But I think according to CSO figures, we've seen some moderation in house price inflation. And I think the key to all of this is around building more houses, getting up to that 50,000 new units a year. We predict this year, in terms of BPFI figures, that we'll be at about 40,000 at the end of the year. We need to go further and faster because, as I said, with so many people chasing too few houses, you're inevitably going to get house price inflation. But I think some of the interventions that the government have made on planning and development, for instance, the fact that we now have certainty for institutional investors in the rental market is important in terms of getting more institutional investors, particularly back to apartment developments. And things like the Críochán Cities initiative is really gaining pace now, added to the first home scheme, which of course is effectively a public-private partnership between AIB, Bank of Ireland, PTSB and the state, and the Help to Buy scheme. These are all important things that will help to drive new starts as we see the rest of the year emerging.
4: And briefly, Brian, do you see interest rates or inflation being a factor in people's decisions to draw down?
5: I think people are always looking at where interest rates are. Obviously, the ECB decision in June to raise rates, core rate, ECB rates, by about 25 basis points. We'll have to wait and see whether that goes further as in the year. The bottom line is that the ECB is all around keeping inflation to 2%. There's been an elevation in inflation and consequently they've risen rates. So we'll have to wait and see, will rates go further this year? But I think in the main, the 25 basis point increase is manageable in the context of the relatively low rates of interest rates right now.
4: Okay, Brian Hayes, Chief Executive, Banking and Payments Federation of Ireland. Thanks for joining us on the programme this morning. I'll have more business in the next hour.
1: Thanks very much, Gail. Time to go over to Met Aaron now and see what the weather has in store for us. Andrew Dorn, Sherlock, good morning.
6: Good morning and thanks, Maggie. Well, it'll be quite humid initially with a fair amount of cloud along with some rain and drizzle, most frequent in the north and west. But cooler and clearer conditions will follow from the west through Wednesday with some showers, and then that'll continue for the following few days. So today, rather cloudy with the best of the sunny spells away from the west and northwest, where outbreaks of rain and drizzle will be most persistent. More isolated elsewhere, with many areas remaining dry. Highs of 18 to 26 degrees, coolest in the northwest and mildest in the east, in mostly moderate southwesterly winds. Variable cloud then tonight, with further outbreaks of rain and drizzle, mainly over the northwestern half of the country, isolated further south and east. Temperatures won't fall below 12 to 17 degrees in mostly light southwesterly breezes, with some mist and hill fog forming. It'll be rather cloudy at first tomorrow with limited sunny spells. Outbreaks of rain and drizzle will gradually clear southeastwards through the day, with sunshine and isolated showers following from the west. Highs of 16 to 20 degrees for the northwestern half of the country, 19 to 23 degrees elsewhere, all in light to moderate southwest-west winds. On Thursday morning, there'll be sunny spells and well-scattered showers, becoming mostly confined to the northwest later in the afternoon. Highs of 15 to 21 degrees, coolest in the northwest, in light to moderate west to northwest winds. There'll be sunny spells and scattered showers on Friday, driest in the south, and highs again of 15 to 21 degrees in light to moderate westerly winds. Saturday will be a largely dry day with a mix of cloud and sunny spells with just isolated showers. It's more uncertain then for the rest of the long weekend, but indications are for a largely dry day on Sunday with some showers before rain pushes up from the southwest on Monday. But for today, rather cloudy with the best of the sunny spells away from the west and northwest, where outbreaks of rain and drizzle will be most persistent. Drier elsewhere. Highs of 18 to 26 degrees, mildest in the east. And that's the forecast. Thank you and have a great morning.
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15: Okay, I was legally living in South Africa for 20 years, and life was okay. Well, in life, there are just other challenges that are unavoidable, okay? But I managed to educate myself with 2 degrees and a postgrad in corporate governance. Initially, everything was very, very successful. I created a life for myself. I educated my children.
16: Imagine your whole life changing overnight and you have to start life afresh. 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They fled South Africa with what they could carry. Some left behind salons, shops, homes, a decade of savings. So after repatriation, how is reintegration coming along? That's what's coming up. I am Eddie Micah Jr., and you are welcome to Africa Link, the podcast connecting you to the stories that matter.
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16: For decades, South Africa has drawn people from across the continent in search of work, education, and other opportunities. But as anti-immigrant tensions have grown, many have been forced to leave behind the lives they built. Returning home may have brought safety, but for many, the real challenge is only just beginning. Let's discuss this further with Winifred Kabiri, who was forced to return to Uganda. I also have Frank Yiga, DW correspondent in Uganda. Hello and welcome to Africa Link. Winifred, it's been several weeks since you returned from South Africa. How are you feeling back home?
15: Oh, thank you. How am I feeling? It's a big

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How great thou art. Tenor Freddie Haylor sings some of the world's most beloved hymns of all time with the London Symphony Orchestra.

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1: Hello and welcome. I'm Romana Grajcerová and you're listening to Czechia in 30 minutes, the show where we give you a rundown of what's recently been happening in the country in just half an hour. Coming up on today, Czech Fluxus artist, musician and ex-National Gallery chief Milan Knížák dies at 86. Remembering Pavel Jungwirth, the world-class chemist whose excitement was infectious. And who reads what? The surprising patterns hidden in 17 million library loans. All that in just a few minutes, but first, here is some of today's top headlines brought to you by Vít Pohanka.
2: News. The Czech Foreign Ministry has strengthened its travel warning for southwest France, urging Czech citizens to leave the Gironde department as major wildfires continue to burn out of control. The ministry said the situation remains critical, with evacuations still underway and advised people in the affected areas to follow instructions from French emergency services. More than 300 Czechs are currently registered in France through the DROST travel system. Wildfires are also affecting Spain, Italy, Greece and parts of North Africa. French authorities have already evacuated at least 220,000 people from the Gironde region, with extreme heat expected to fuel further spread of the fires. Czech President Petr Pavel has sent a message of condolence to German President Frank-Walter Steinmeier following Saturday's deadly attack at a Christopher Street LGBTQ+ event in Berlin. Pavel said such acts are an attack not only on innocent people, but also on the values of freedom, human dignity and mutual respect on which democratic societies are built. He expressed sympathy to the victim's family, wished the injured a full recovery and said he was confident that the determination to defend those values would prove stronger than attempts to spread fear and hatred. Police across the Czech Republic searched around 400 government offices, shopping centers and other buildings after a mass bomb threat was sent to institutions across the country. Officers said nothing they found suggested the threat was credible. One government ministry temporarily evacuated its headquarters before police confirmed that no explosive device had been found. Many other ministries, parliament, universities and public institutions said they had not received the threatening message. Authorities released no further details while the investigation continued. Czechia is heading into a spell of extreme summer heat after a cooler Monday with scattered showers. From Tuesday, temperatures are expected to climb above 30 degrees Celsius, reaching 33 to 38 degrees later in the week, with isolated areas possibly nearing 40 degrees. The Czech Hydrometeorological Institute has warned of an extreme heat burden with increased health risks, especially for vulnerable people. The hot, dry weather is also expected to raise the danger of wildfires and put additional strain on energy supplies and other infrastructure. Diesel prices in Czechia rose sharply last week after government fuel price controls expired. The average price increased by 3 crowns to nearly 44 crowns per liter, making diesel more expensive than petrol again for the first time in about 3 months. Petrol prices also increased, though more modestly, rising to an average of over 42 crowns per liter. Analysts had expected a stronger increase in diesel prices because of limited supplies. Compared with a year ago, diesel now costs more than 10 crowns per liter more. Czech canoe slalom racer Vít Přindyš has won the world title in kayak cross at the World Championships in Oklahoma City, the venue for the 2028 Olympic canoe slalom events. The 37-year-old secured victory with a decisive move near the end of the final, overtaking Switzerland's Dimitri Marks. It is the second world title of Přindyš's career after his 2022 canoe slalom kayak gold in Augsburg. The medal is Czechia's seventh at the championships and its third gold. All 5 Czech athletes who reached the knockout stage advanced to at least 3 quarterfinals, with Olga Samková finishing 6th overall. Morning sunshine will give way to partly cloudy skies on Tuesday before clearing again in the evening. Highs will reach 25 to 30 degrees Celsius.
1: The well-known artist, musician and arts administrator Milan Knížák has died at the age of 86. Knížák was part of the Fluxus art movement and was active in the Czechoslovak underground before heading Prague's Academy of Fine Arts and the Czech National Gallery in the post-89 period. Ian Wilby has more.
3: An excerpt from Attentat na Kulturu, or Assault on Culture. It's by Aktuál, a rock group that grew out of Aktuálne umění, or Current Art, a collective started by painter and sculptor Milan Knížák in 1967. The experimental band went on hiatus at the end of the decade when Knížák, known in Czechoslovakia for taking his art to the streets in the form of unconventional events, spent time at universities in the U.S. He had joined Fluxus, an international art movement, whose members included Yoko Ono. One of his own projects was entitled Broken Music and involved him rendering vinyl records virtually unplayable. In his native country, the long-haired Knížák was a major figure in the underground, facing regular harassment from the communist authorities, including time behind bars. In the early 1990s, the artist recalled the period when his Aktuál art group started making an impact.
4: Many people were involved. It became a movement called Aktuál, and it was a movement of many, many young people, not only involved in art, but people trying to change the life. It means it was more as a social movement, and I think it was very, very big and very many people. Therefore, I was so many times busted because the government and police didn't like me, because I had so much power to influence young people in those times.
3: After the Velvet Revolution, Knížák served as rector of Prague's Academy of Fine Arts between 1990 and 1997. He transformed the school and helped shape a new generation of artists. His next major role was as head of the National Gallery in Prague, a post he held from 1999 until 2011. He contributed to the modernization of the institution, but was accused of authoritarian tendencies by critics. He ran unsuccessfully for the Senate on the ticket of the Civic Democrats, whose leader, Václav Klaus, he was close to. By contrast, rarely short of an opinion on issues of the day, he was a fervent critic of Václav Havel. Curator Philip Kazda organized one of Knížák's last major exhibitions. Speaking to Czech television, he praised his work at the Academy of Fine Arts and the National Gallery, and had this to say about his sometimes pugnacious personality. One time when we had a dispute about something, he said, "You know, this isn't pleasant for me either, but we need to achieve certain results, and this is the fastest way to get there." So it wasn't always easy for him to be tough and uncompromising, but he never chose the easy path. Works by Milan Knížák are held by such major international institutions as MoMA in New York and the Pompidou Center in Paris.
1: Ian will be with that report. Pavel Jungwirth, one of the country's leading chemists and internationally respected researcher, has died at the age of 60. Renowned for his pioneering research, he was equally admired for his exceptional teaching and science communication. Ruth Frankova continues.
5: Pavel Jungwirth was a world-leading expert in theoretical chemistry. His research into the behavior of molecules and ions helped advance fields ranging from biology and medicine to the chemical industry and drug development. Alongside his scientific work, he became one of the country's best-known science communicators, admired for his ability to make complex ideas accessible and inspire young researchers. Jan Konvalinka, director of the Institute of Organic Chemistry and Biochemistry of the Czech Academy of Sciences and a longtime friend and colleague of Jungwirth, says his work reached far beyond the boundaries of chemistry.
6: In terms of scientific achievements, he was expert in molecular mechanisms and molecular modeling, which means he was one of the theoreticians that were able to describe interaction between molecules and ions and the mechanisms of their reactions. It looks very technical and theoretical, but because of his approaches, he was able to get inside such a diverse phenomena like photosmog above Los Angeles, or mechanism of hearing, or delivery of drugs into human cells. And he was able to find a mathematical instrumentation to describe and to model those events.
5: But those who knew Jungwirth say his scientific achievements were only part of his legacy. Konvalenka says it was his curiosity, enthusiasm and ability to inspire others that truly set him apart.
6: The most important thing about Pavel was that he was really a fountain of inspiration and ideas. He was this guy who would not follow some way of research because other people find it important or relevant. He would follow some kind of research because he was interested in it, and his excitement was infectious. He was a brilliant teacher. He was a great communicator of science because he was able to explain things in such a way that everyone would feel that they understand what he's saying. And he was able to infect other people by his emotions, by his enthusiasm, by his energy, and by his enjoyment about science. So that was something that he was probably the best of anyone I can think of.
5: Jungwirth was also known for asking deceptively simple scientific questions that others overlooked, such as why heavy water tastes sweet or why sodium explodes when dropped into water. Konvalenka says that curiosity often led to important scientific discoveries.
6: His approach to science was playful. He was having fun. And he really played with things. So putting natrium sodium, you know, in water is something that most boys would do when they were small, you know, because it explodes and it's fun. And everyone would think that this is like an ages known phenomenon. So what's interesting about it? And he realized that there is no theoretical description of it. And he first theoretically and then experimentally proven the molecular mechanism about this explosion.
5: Jungwirth spent most of his career at the Institute of Organic Chemistry and Biochemistry, where he led one of its research groups. Konvalenka says that for all those reasons, he will be impossible to replace.
6: At our institute, we never try to replace people who are leaving. We simply need to find someone else. And that's very difficult, and a person like this cannot be replaced. So we will do our best to help his colleagues, his students, to finish their studies, of course, and we will support them as much as we can. But we will need to find someone as original as he was and as inspiring as he was, but that's going to be very difficult.
1: Thank you to Ruth Frankova for her report.

0: The Czech Republic boasts one of the densest library networks in Europe. But who exactly uses these libraries and what do their reading habits look like? Drawing on data from roughly 17 million loans made over 3 years at Prague's municipal library, data journalist Michal Kašpárek uncovered a number of intriguing patterns. At what age do men and women read the same books? Who are the library's super users? And how do readers' interests change over the course of a year? Ruth Frankova spoke to Kašpárek about what the data revealed.
1: Of all the patterns hidden in the data, was there anything that really took you by surprise?
2: Not much, really. It doesn't happen often that an analysis basically only confirms what I have already known before. So let's go through some maybe bits of interesting information. For example, there was one funny thing. I was quite surprised that little kids from 6 to 10 read quite a lot about etiquette, about good manners. So it goes against the picture of rude teens, maybe. Another thing that I found funny was the popularity of topics like the wives of kings and the mistresses of kings among people older than 50 years. And it starts with the wives around 45 years of age, and then let's say 10 or 15 years later, people start to be interested in the mistresses. I don't know why.
1: Previous researches have shown that women tend to use libraries more than men, but your analysis identified one age when boys and girls borrow books at almost exactly the same rate. When is that, and why do women subsequently borrow significantly more books than men?
2: The ratio is 1-to-1 from, let's say, 6 to 10 years of age, and it is because the schools organize trips to libraries. Kids are given a free card. They don't have to pay for it until 15 years of age, I guess. But after the age of 10, girls stay interested in reading quite more, and the biggest gap is at the age of 35. There are several women readers to one male reader at that age.
1: And do women and men eventually return to more or less the same rate?
2: It gets closer with age, let's say from 50 years of age, but it never returns to the 1-to-1 ratio.
1: Hmm. You also found that men and women read remarkably similar books around the age of 18, but then their reading preferences diverge sharply afterwards. So why do their tastes come together at that age, and what causes them to drift apart later?
2: It is quite easy to explain. At age 18, both boys and girls, or actually young men and young women, have to read the same books for state exam. That is why authors like Ernest Hemingway are so well-read in that age, but shortly after the age of 19, after the state exam, the taste differences grow rapidly, and young men from 20 to 30 and young women at the same age have the greatest gap between the taste measured in how many books do they have in the top 100 most read at that age. I guess it is because they have very different interests at that age. And then it converges back to quite the same books. And that is because at the age of 30, they start to borrow children books. Both men and women borrow books for their kids to read them.
1: What did your data reveal about how Prague residents actually use the library network? Do they tend to stick to their local branch, or do they travel across the city for their books?
2: They basically stick to their local branch. The standard user goes to 2 branches a year out of 50. But I have found some, let's say, super users, people who visit most of the branches, so 25 and more in a year. There is around 12 of them, and not surprisingly, most of the super users are small kids or people who are retired, so they have enough time to travel across Prague and borrow books from different branches.
1: Your analysis also revealed something interesting about library cards. What led you to conclude that many cards are actually shared by several members of the same household?
2: It is quite different to say how many cards are shared, but one reason I think that is because people from the library told me that it is quite common a woman is, let's say, manager of the family cards, and she borrows the card to the husband, to the kids, and then pays the fee every year. And from the data point of view, I found that in 1% of the cases, books like 50 Shades of Grey, erotic literature, was borrowed by kids under 10, usually not interested in such a genre. So it is safe to conclude that, for example, the kid was given the card during a school trip to the library, and then a parent was interested in some adult reading and used the card to borrow it.
1: What do your data tell us about how often people actually use the library? How many books does a typical reader borrow in a year?
2: The typical reader borrows 9 books every year. One half borrows less, one half more. And when I say that, I'm counting only people who have borrowed at least one book a year. I don't see people who have a card, but they don't go to the library in my data. Definitely there are people that have a library card and they don't go there.
1: How much do readers' habits actually follow the calendar year? Were there any seasonal trends that particularly surprised you?
2: There was basically nothing surprising. It was almost calming to observe the trends. After a new year, people are interested in improving themselves, so they borrow books about healthy cooking, diets, sports, or personal productivity. Then with each January week, the interest in these topics goes down. Before the summer break, people borrow books like detective novels and travel guides, so basically things that help them relax during the summer. After the summer break, when the school begins again, it is quite well visible that some kids struggle in the school and the parents borrow things about logopedy, about various speech difficulties. And then before Christmas, people start to be interested in biblical stories and the Christmas itself, carols and so on.
1: And finally, I also wanted to mention some of the titles that were among the most borrowed ones over the past 3 years. What were they and what do they tell us about Czech readers today?
2: Well, the most borrowed book by far was The Diary of a Wimpy Kid, which is an international bestseller, but there is a catch. It is not one book, it is a series of books, like 20 books, and they all have the same title in the data. And the most read novel for adults was The Leaning Church by Czech writer Karin Lednická, which is a novel set in the 19th and the 20th century, covering difficult lives of people in the North Moravian region. And this is a topic that the most borrowed books have in common. They usually cover the hard lives of our ancestors in eras that were much more difficult to live through than it is today.
1: Michal Kašpárek, thank you very much for coming.
2: Thanks a lot.
0: Ruth Franková with that report.
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0: On the occasion of our 90th anniversary, Radio Prague International has decided to celebrate this milestone with you. Our voice has been broadcast to the world for 9 decades. Now it is time for your voice to be heard on our program. Tell us your story. Why do you listen to Radio Prague International? Since when have you known Radio Prague International, and what does Radio Prague International mean to you today? And last but not least, choose one story from our archive and tell us why it resonated with you. 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Now, in these uncertain times, more than ever, it is your story that would be of value to us. Share it with us, share it with the world. The floor is yours. A team of Czech scientists has developed DigiDiDem, an app designed to help identify memory problems at an early stage. Using 10 simple voice-based tasks and artificial intelligence, the system analyzes speech patterns that may indicate cognitive impairment or the onset of dementia. Vít Pohanka has more.
4: Začneme jednoduchou instrukcí. Budete opakovat tato trojciferná...
5: The application, called DigiDiDem, was unveiled at the University of West Bohemia in Pilsen. Users complete 10 simple tasks by answering questions aloud. One of the first people to try the app was Eva, who's over 8 years old.
6: No tak na zrak, sluch, postřeh, opakování, paměť, kognitivní schopnosti.
5: She says the tasks tested her vision, hearing, attention, memory and other cognitive abilities.
6: Mírně nad průměrem mé věkové kategorie.
5: She was pleased to learn that her score was above average for people in her age group. To develop the application, researchers analyzed speech samples from around 300 people. Neurologist Aleš Bartoš from Prague's Královské Vinohrady University Hospital says they compared speech patterns from healthy volunteers with those of patients suffering from memory disorders.
7: Tyto výsledky jsme potom použili na to, abychom aplikaci naučili, jak vypadá.
5: The researchers then used these results to train the system to recognize the differences between healthy speech and speech affected by cognitive impairment or dementia. The test can be taken anonymously, users respond verbally to 10 simple tasks, and the recordings are then sent to the University of West Bohemia, where they are converted into text and analyzed using AI methods.
7: Ten hlavní význam je v tom, že člověk se buď utvrdí, že je na tom dobře s tou pamětí, anebo naopak.
5: The developers stress that the app is not intended to replace a medical diagnosis. Instead, it serves as an early warning tool. The main benefit, according to neurologist Bartoš, is that users either gain reassurance that their memory is functioning properly or receive an indication that they should consult a specialist, starting with their family doctor. The project is the result of 3 years of work involving extensive data collection and technological development.
8: Už na tom projektu pracujeme 3 roky, kde vlastně v průběhu celého období probíhal intenzivní...
5: According to Luboš Šmídl from the Department of Cybernetics at the University of West Bohemia, the original goal was to bring traditional paper-based cognitive tests into the digital age. While DigiDiDem is the latest and potentially a very valuable tool being developed in Czechia to help people with memory problems, it is only one part of a much broader effort, says Lucie Hajková of the Czech Alzheimer's Society.
9: Well, as a social worker at the Czech Alzheimer's Society, I consult with the families every single day. And I don't know everyone's stories, but I get a real glimpse of what people living with dementia and their families actually go through. It is absolutely true that the diagnostics have improved a lot. Clinicians have better tools and can recognize disease much earlier than the decade before. And still, in everyday reality, there are families that face some kind of barriers getting the diagnosis or proper after diagnostic support.
5: The next challenge is finding information and practical help.
9: We have the project Memory Days, where we offer free memory testing and basic counseling about getting the diagnosis. We do also have the consultation, which is kind of like social service, where we provide a consultation for informal caregivers. Well, we do a lot of things, and we are also the part of Alzheimer Europe and Alzheimer Disease International, which are the umbrella organizations and movements across the globe.
5: So as Czech experts search for new ways to address Alzheimer's disease and other forms of dementia, they stress that technology can help, but that people and support services remain just as important.
0: Thank you to Vít Bohanka for his report. And with that, we have reached the end of today's program. Thank you for joining us. My name is Romana Grajcerová, and until next time, goodbye or naslyšenou.
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0: Welcome to God's Mighty Word with John Reed. Today, you'll hear how God's power can work more effectively in your life and the keys to His promises becoming real for you.
1: Hi, this is John Reed. Thanks for joining in today to God's Mighty Word. We've been looking a lot lately at the Book of Acts. And the Book of Acts is a wonderful handbook for the believers, both for the church and individual believers, how we're supposed to live on this earth. Now, the four Gospels, Matthew, Mark, Luke, and John, are full of wonderful examples of Jesus' teaching, the plan of salvation, the wonderful miracles Jesus did. So many wonderful guiding principles to our lives. But you know what? When Jesus was teaching, He was there. He was on earth with the people He was teaching to. But the Book of Acts, Jesus has ascended into heaven. And now, that is a mirror to how we are in our lives today. Jesus is in heaven, at the right hand of God the Father, the Word of God tells us. And the Holy Spirit has been given to us, just like it was to the very early disciples, to carry out God's work in the earth. And that Jesus is actually working through the Holy Spirit in our lives. Now, when Jesus was on this earth, He could only be in one place at one time, couldn't He? But when He's inside of us, He can be all over the world through the presence of the Holy Spirit in our hearts. And that was the plan of evangelism. God the Father knew that Jesus wasn't going to be able to preach to the entire world. The entire world was not going to be able to witness His mighty miracles. He could only preach to so many at the Sermon on the Mount. God's plan of salvation was for Jesus to rise into heaven and to send the Holy Spirit into our hearts. And through the anointing of the Holy Spirit, carry out the plan of evangelism and to all the world. So that's what the Book of Acts shows us. But what's most exciting is this isn't just what happened in the first century with the original apostles and the early believers. It is a guidebook for us today. And a lot of times people will say, well, you know, we just don't see what happened in the Book of Acts in the church today. We don't see it in people's lives today. Let me ask you a question. Why? Well, someone might say, well, that's because those things are no longer for today. God's plan was just for the Book of Acts to show forth God's power back in the first century, but we don't need that anymore. Well, I think we do. We have a lot more people in the world. We have a lot more people with desperate needs who need the touch of God, who need the power of the Holy Spirit in their lives. So why would God give something to the early church just for a few years and then pull it back up and say, okay, no more miracles, no more power of God, no more Holy Spirit anointing to do the works of God that the early church did? Well, let's look at Acts chapter 6. Now, what's exciting in Acts chapter 6 is we start to see that the anointing of God and the working of God started to pass from the original 12 apostles unto other believers. And in Acts chapter 3, we know that the mighty miracles were done primarily recorded by Peter and John, and the man healed at the temple gates. And in Acts chapter 4, we see God moving through the original disciples, obviously not including Judas. But now in Acts chapter 6, we see what is the pattern for us also today, how the same power, the same God, the same Holy Spirit will not just work in the early church, but will work in us today. Now, in verse 7 of Acts chapter 6, it says, "The word of God kept on spreading, and the number of disciples continued to increase greatly in Jerusalem, and a great many of the priests were become obedient to the faith." Now, verse 8, "And Stephen." Now, Stephen was not one of the original 12 disciples. He was a convert. He wasn't one of the first 12 apostles. But yet, suddenly, after the day of Pentecost, and after the baptism of the Holy Spirit, and after this mighty move of God, suddenly other disciples are starting to become full of the power of God. And that's what it says in verse 8. "And Stephen, full of grace and power, was performing great wonders and signs among the people." Now, we had said before that Stephen was originally chosen to help administer the food distribution. When the Holy Spirit is upon a believer, he's going to do a lot more than sometimes humans in churches put them into that position. So what we have to do, if you feel that you have a bigger ministry down the road, if you feel that God has a greater plan for you than other people see in you right now, don't get discouraged. Don't give up. Do what Stephen did. He sought God. He was full of the Holy Spirit, and he fulfilled his job, no matter how menial, with all of his heart. And then as he was faithful, God started putting him in other opportunities to pour his power through him. But if we're going to say, I don't like the position I'm in, other people don't respect me enough, they don't see the teaching gift in me, they don't see that I can preach, they don't see that I'm a great singer, so I'm just not going to go after God with all my heart, I'm just going to kind of sit here on the sidelines until I get an opportunity. Well, here's the problem with that. You may never get that opportunity. Because the Bible says that he was faithful in a little, God will put in charge of a lot. So what we've got to do is be faithful in the little things. Again, the Word of God tells us, whatever we do, do it for the Lord and not for man. If someone's asked you to watch the nursery, to teach the children's church, do it with all of your heart. Seek God, pray, be as anointed for the children's church as it would be as if you were asked to preach to the entire congregation. That's what Stephen did, and that's why he was full of grace and power. And then it goes on to say he was performing great wonders and signs among the people. What happened is a lot of the Jewish leaders at the time who had just railroaded Jesus into a fake trial and said, well, we're going to have to get rid of this guy. So they started arguing with him. But verse 10, it says, but they were unable to cope with the wisdom and the spirit with which he was speaking. See, that's a wonderful thing about the anointing of the Holy Spirit. You don't have to know all the right words. You don't have to know everything to say to have people convicted by the Holy Spirit. Because it's the Holy Spirit speaking through you. It's the Holy Spirit giving you the ideas and giving you the words and bringing back to your remembrance. As Jesus said, and at the time you need it, bringing back the verses that you're going to need to be able to witness and to be able to preach and teach. Well, these people weren't very happy, were they? So they decided to have another riot, basically. They decided to bring him before the council. And yet, look what it says here in verse 15. And fixing their gaze on him, all who were sitting in the council saw his face like the face of an angel. Imagine somebody so anointed by the power of God that his face literally shone like an angel. The important thing here is to notice is the baton is starting to be passed, like in a relay race. You know, you may have four runners that each run one time around the track. And then after the first lap, the first runner gives it to the second runner, and then he runs a lap, and then he gives it to the third runner, and so on, until the relay is done. What's very important to see here is this is not Peter and John only doing these great works of God and being anointed of God. This is another convert who was not one of the 12 apostles, who was not one of the inner circle. And that's what's important for us to realize, that it doesn't matter what position you have or where you are. It doesn't matter if you're the pastor or you're leading the men's Bible study or the women's prayer group. You can be so anointed by the power of God that God will do great and mighty and wonderful things through you. So let's seek him. That's the lesson. If any of us disciples will seek the Lord, we will become anointed by the Holy Spirit, just as the early church was. Now back to that relay race, it's not just four runs, but now it's 2,000 years later. I believe the same Holy Spirit that moved upon Stephen is able to move upon us. If we'll seek him with all our hearts, like Stephen did, and be faithful in those little things, and be strong in grace and in power of the Lord Jesus. Now what happened after this is Stephen was stoned. They thought they were getting rid of another problem. But guess what happened? It started scattering the believers all throughout Judea and Samaria and through the rest of the world, the known world at that time. Remember what Jesus said, you should be witnesses unto me. No, he didn't just say in Jerusalem. The early apostles, unfortunately, were kind of happy just being in Jerusalem. But Jesus said, into Jerusalem and Judea and Samaria and to the uttermost parts of the earth. Well, you might think, you know, I don't like what's going on in my life these days. I'm being persecuted. I'm being pushed around. I'm not having a great time in the Lord because I have troubles going on. I have things coming against me. Well, that's what happened to the early church here. There was a great persecution that came against them. And they were all scattered to the regions of Judea and Samaria. Well, how that can apply to us is, this trial, this persecution, actually pushed the believers into doing what Jesus had said to do to fulfill the Great Commission and to spread the Word of God and the Gospel. Now, in your situation, I believe that whatever's going on, use that situation and say, God, however you do, I believe you're going to be take me through this, and that I'm going to fulfill your will, and I'm going to be faithful to you, and I'm going to seek you, but I believe that you are going to use the situation, use the victory in this situation, to do your will in this world. Now, let me say here one thing. Some people feel that everything that happens bad in their lives is part of God's plan to teach people something. Well, the problem with that is, let's say you've had a problem that's come against you for 5 years, 10 years. And you say, well, God's just using this to teach me something. Well, let me ask you a question. If you haven't learned the lesson in 5 or 10 years, either God's not a very good teacher or you're not a very good student. Because if it was God bringing these trials and these tribulations against you to teach you something, you'd think that you'd learn it and go on and you would get through it. No. There's enough trials and tribulations just living in this natural

who take advantage of that tribulation to use their faith and to draw close to God and to seek God and grow in their faith and overcome it. So what I'm trying to say is this. There's enough persecution and problems and trials and sickness and things like that in this world without God sending it. But what God does want you to do is when you encounter it, let's seek Him, let's build our faith, let's believe Him, and let's trust Him to glorify Himself in all situations. As it says in Thessalonians, in everything give thanks. It didn't say give thanks for every bad thing that's going on. No, it said in every situation, good and bad, keep seeking God. Keep thanking God. Keep trusting God. And that's what these disciples did here. I'm sure they didn't enjoy being persecuted and being spread. How would you like to be kicked out of your house and have to run and grab the wife and kids in the middle of the night and jump on the donkeys and get out of town to avoid persecution? That wouldn't be comfortable for any of us, would it? But God used it to fulfill His plan in the world. And what Matthew 6:33 says, seek ye first the kingdom of God and His righteousness, and all these things shall be added unto you. And that's what we do in any situation. Let's seek God. Let's trust God. Let's use any persecution, any problem, any trial that's come against us. Let's use it to seek God and to trust Him to, yes, take us through it. Amen. When problems or trials or tribulations come against me, I'm going to ask God to help me overcome them. I'm going to ask God to remove the obstacles. I'm going to ask God to heal. I'm going to ask God to provide and to bless. Yes, I'm believing God to overcome these things. But at the same time, I'm not going to sit around and just wait and not do anything for God and not see God until He removes the trial or the tribulation in front of me. No, I'm just going to say, God, thank You. I've prayed about this. You've heard me. I trust You. Now, in the meantime, I'm just going to keep seeking You and studying Your word and feeding my faith and growing my spiritual man. And as James says, that is how our faith grows and brings us the things we need. Amen. Now, there was another believer we see here in Acts chapter 8 who was also mentioned with Stephen. This is Philip. Philip was also chosen to wait tables. Well, what happened here? Verse 4 of Acts chapter 8. Therefore, those who had been scattered went abroad preaching the word. That's just what I was saying a few minutes ago. They were scattered. I'm sure it wasn't a happy time for them emotionally. I'm sure it wasn't a comfortable time for them. But they obeyed God because Jesus had just said a few months earlier, go and preach the gospel into the whole world. So they, as they were being scattered, as they were being persecuted and chased, they kept doing the will of God. And they kept doing the work of God and they kept preaching the word. And in your situation again, let me emphasize, while you're believing God to help you overcome that situation, while you're believing God for the miracle, while you're believing God to remove that obstacle in your life, just keep doing the will of God. Keep serving God with all your heart, and let's see what God makes out of the situation. Well, look here. God made a wonderful opportunity for Philip out of this situation. It says, Philip went down to the city Samaria and began proclaiming Christ to them. Verse 6, the crowds with one accord were giving attention to what was said by Philip as they heard and saw the signs which he was performing. Verse 7, for in the case of many who had unclean spirits, they were coming unto them shouting with a loud voice, and many who had been paralyzed and lame were healed. So there was much rejoicing in that city. Thank God, Philip, like Stephen before him, was fulfilling the word of God, was obeying what God had told him to do, and in the middle of a crisis, in the middle of persecution, he kept serving God, and God did miraculous things. When we're trusting God for the miraculous, don't just focus on your own life. Focus on God's miraculous for others, for the other people in the church, for needs you hear, for people, the believers who are persecuted all throughout the world and in other countries. You know, if your prayer time is just all about you and your needs, that's pretty selfish, isn't it? I always like to try and pray for others first before I pray for my own needs. When God starts moving and doing great things through you to help others, you're going to get in on it too. You're going to get some of that overflow. Whereas instead of all you were doing, you just me, the famous old prayer, Lord bless me and my four and no more. Well, that sounds pretty selfish, doesn't it? But a lot of times, that's what believers are doing. They're focusing so much on their own needs being met, and they see all these needs around them, and they don't spend their time interceding first for others and believing God for others and trying to help others. Well, if we

0: focus on God using us to bless others, the blessing of God will overflow, will spill over on us. Hallelujah. We'll get in on it. We'll get in on the move of the Spirit. We'll get in on the wave, the cresting of the wave of the power of God and the Spirit, because we're doing what God said. Amen? Now we see in this Acts chapter 8, there was a man named Simon. Basically, he was a magician. In verse 12, it says, "But when they believed Philip preaching the good news about the kingdom of God and in the name of Jesus Christ, they were being baptized, men and women alike. Even this magician," and we're not talking like a magician like we would think and, you know, turn on TV and see a magic show. No, these were people who worshiped Satan, who worshiped the devil. But even this person started serving God. And then it says, after being baptized, he continued with Philip. And as he observed signs and great miracles taking place, he was constantly amazed. Now, revival was going on. Verse 14, "Now when the apostles in Jerusalem heard that Samaria had received the word of God," isn't that interesting? The 12 apostles, and when we say 12 now, there was the original 11, and then they added a 12th, who, according to the word of God, was not used nearly as much as these other believers like Philip and Stephen. But who was fulfilling the word of God? Who was going into Judea and Samaria and to the other parts of the earth? It wasn't the 12 apostles. It was the other believers. And back to my original premise. The power, the anointing of the Holy Spirit that was given to the early church, that was given to people like Philip and Stephen, is for all of us today who will seek God. But what does this say? "They sent them Peter and John, who came down and prayed for them that they might receive the Holy Spirit." Now, in this case, they're talking about the baptism of the Holy Spirit as in Acts chapter 2. He's not talking about the working of the Spirit to be born again, because you can't get born again without the Spirit of God. You can't become a believer without the Holy Spirit coming in your heart. No, he's talking about a separate baptism of the Holy Spirit here. Verse 16, "For he had not fallen upon any of them. They had simply been baptized in the name of the Lord Jesus." They were believers. I guarantee you, Philip wouldn't have baptized these people in the name of the Lord Jesus if they weren't born again. And once they were born again, the Holy Spirit came on the inside of them. They had the Holy Spirit inside of them. Jesus was living inside of them through the presence of the Holy Spirit. Yet, Peter and John felt that they needed more. That they needed an extra endowment of power, as it says in Acts chapter 1, verse 8, "But you shall receive power when the Holy Spirit has come upon you." And that word power is what we get in the original language. It means our word dynamite, dunamis. That's where we get our word dynamite from. And then it says, verse 17, "And they began laying their hands on them, and they were receiving the Holy Spirit." So, I would say this. If you need more of God, let's seek Him. Say, "God, fill me with your Spirit. Fill me with the power of the Holy Spirit like you did in the book of Acts. Because I believe it's for today." Now, Philip, besides this great revival, had another wonderful encounter. And you know, back to a lot of people think, oh, you know, unless I'm preaching to hundreds of people, unless I'm preaching to thousands at a time, I'm not being really used of God. Well, here was Philip, who had just been the centerpiece of a great revival in Samaria, and yet now he's going to minister to one person and get them saved. I'd like to think in God's eyes, both of these were just as important. And yet sometimes we think, oh, you know, I'm only witnessing to one person. I'm only on a scale of 1 to 10, about a 1 in God's satisfaction with my spirituality. You know, the pastor preaching the sermon on a Sunday, he's a 10. He's way up there. The guys on TV, they're way up there. But when I just witness to a few people, one of people at work or at the prison or the nursing home, I'm only about a 1 out of 10. No. God sees them both as critical important. But look at verse 26. "But an angel of the Lord spoke to Philip, saying, get up and go south to the road that descends from Jerusalem to Gaza." So this is a desert road. "So we got up and went. And there was an Ethiopian eunuch, a court official of Candace, queen of the Ethiopians, who was in charge of all the treasure, and he had come to Jerusalem to worship. And he was returning, sitting in his chariot, and was reading the prophet Isaiah. Thank God, I'm sure he was reading about Jesus Christ, even though he didn't know it, in the book of Isaiah. Verse 29. Then the Spirit said to Philip, go up and join in this chariot. Basically, go jump in the passenger seat. Who knows even if the chariot stopped? He probably had to run and jump on it like you almost have to catch a bus in the city when it's just pulling away and running up and jumping. Verse 30, Philip ran up and heard him reading Isaiah the prophet and said, do you understand what you're reading? And he said, well, how could I unless somebody guides me? And he invited Philip to come up and sit with him. Now the passage of scripture which he was reading was this. And then it goes on to say that he was talking about the crucifixion of Jesus that was prophesied in Isaiah. But then verse 34 says, the eunuch answered Philip and said, please tell me, of whom does the prophet say this? Of himself or someone else? And then look at this, verse 35. Then Philip opened his mouth, and beginning from this scripture, he preached Jesus to him. You know, one of the best ways we can witness to somebody is when they have a question about the Word of God or about what's going on in their life. That's the time. In other words, we don't have to come into them with a whole long message and sermon. Just when the Holy Spirit opens up an opportunity for you to talk about the Lord with somebody, let them bring up the question. Let them say, hey, what about this? And right there, that's where you can start to teach and preach Jesus to people. See, it's the Holy Spirit working with us. That's the whole principle of this. It's a partnership. It's not just us going out and recruiting believers on our own, trying to convince unbelievers and simply through rationale and arguing of the gospel. No, it's got to be the Holy Spirit working in their hearts. But see, if we don't take the time to draw close to God and have the Holy Spirit anointing us and working through us, then we're just trying to convince people without the power of the Holy Spirit. But when we have, like Stephen and like Philip, the power of the Holy Spirit moving in our lives, then the Holy Spirit is already working on those people's hearts. So when you start to talk about Jesus with them, especially the ones that the Lord leads you to, guess what? Their heart is open right then and there, and they'll be hungry to hear the word of God. And then we see what happens here. He preached Jesus to him. Verse 36, as they went along the road, they came to some water. Well, by this time, the eunuch was saved, because he said, look, water, what prevents me from being baptized? And Philip says, if you believe with all your heart, you may. And he answered and said, I believe that Jesus Christ is the Son of God. And he ordered the chariot to stop, and they both went down into the water, Philip as well as the eunuch, and he baptized him. When they came up out of the water, the Spirit of the Lord snatched Philip away, and the eunuch saw him no more. But he went on his way rejoicing. Well, thank God, Philip ended up at another city. It says, verse 40, but Philip found himself at Azotus, and as he passed through, he kept preaching the gospel to all the cities until he came to Caesarea. Here's the last critical point. Whether Philip was preaching to a whole city or the one person, God was in it. And whether you are teaching hundreds at a time or thousands at a time, or you're teaching one person, God is in it. So seek God, be anointed by the Holy Spirit, and God will use you wherever you are.
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1: Hello and welcome. I'm Romana Grajcerová and you're listening to Czechia in 30 minutes, the show where we give you a rundown of what's recently been happening in the country in just half an hour. Coming up on today, Czech Fluxus artist, musician and ex-National Gallery chief Milan Knížák dies at 86. Remembering Pavel Jungwirth, the world-class chemist whose excitement was infectious. And who reads what? The surprising patterns hidden in 17 million library loans. All that in just a few minutes, but first, here is some of today's top headlines brought to you by Vít Pohanka.
0: News.
2: The Czech Foreign Ministry has strengthened its travel warning for southwest France, urging Czech citizens to leave the Gironde department as major wildfires continue to burn out of control. The ministry said the situation remains critical, with evacuations still underway, and advised people in the affected areas to follow instructions from French emergency services. More than 300 Czechs are currently registered in France through the DROST travel system. Wildfires are also affecting Spain, Italy, Greece, and parts of North Africa. French authorities have already evacuated at least 220,000 people from the Gironde region, with extreme heat expected to fuel further spread of the fires. Czech President Petr Pavel has sent a message of condolence to German President Frank-Walter Steinmeier following Saturday's deadly attack at a Christopher Street LGBTQ plus event in Berlin. Pavel said such acts are an attack not only on innocent people, but also on the values of freedom, human dignity and mutual respect on which democratic societies are built. He expressed sympathy to the victim's family, wished the injured a full recovery, and said he was confident that the determination to defend those values would prove stronger than attempts to spread fear and hatred. Police across the Czech Republic searched around 400 government offices, shopping centers, and other buildings after a mass bomb threat was sent to institutions across the country. Officers said nothing they found suggested the threat was credible. One government ministry temporarily evacuated its headquarters before police confirmed that no explosive device had been found. Many other ministries, parliament, universities and public institutions said they had not received the threatening message. Authorities released no further details while the investigation continued. Czechia is heading into a spell of extreme summer heat after a cooler Monday with scattered showers. From Tuesday, temperatures are expected to climb above 30 degrees Celsius, reaching 33 to 38 degrees later in the week, with isolated areas possibly nearing 40 degrees. The Czech Hydrometeorological Institute has warned of an extreme heat burden with increased health risks, especially for vulnerable people. The hot, dry weather is also expected to raise the danger of wildfires and put additional strain on energy supplies and other infrastructure. Diesel prices in Czechia rose sharply last week after government fuel price controls expired. The average price increased by 3 crowns to nearly 44 crowns per litre, making diesel more expensive than petrol again for the first time in about 3 months. Petrol prices also increased, though more modestly, rising to an average of over 42 crowns per litre. Analysts had expected a stronger increase in diesel prices because of limited supplies. Compared with a year ago, diesel now costs more than 10 crowns per litre more. Czech canoe slalom racer Vít Přindyš has won the world title in kayak cross at the World Championships in Oklahoma City, the venue for the 2028 Olympic canoe slalom events. The 37-year-old secured victory with a decisive move near the end of the final, overtaking Switzerland's Dimitri Marks. It is the second world title of Přindyš's career after his 2022 canoe slalom kayak gold in Augsburg. The medal is Czechia's seventh at the championships and its third gold. All five Czech athletes who reached the knockout stage advanced to at least 3 quarterfinals, with Olga Samková finishing 6th overall. Morning sunshine will give way to partly cloudy skies on Tuesday before clearing again in the evening. Highs will reach 25 to 30 degrees Celsius.
1: The well-known artist, musician and arts administrator Milan Knížák has died at the age of 86. Knížák was part of the Fluxus art movement and was active in the Czechoslovak underground before heading Prague's Academy of Fine Arts and the Czech National Gallery in the post-89 period. Ian Wilby has more.
0: An excerpt from Attentat na Kulturu, or Assault on Culture. It's by Aktuál, a rock group that grew out of Aktuálne umění, or Current Art, a collective started by painter and sculptor Milan Knížák in 1967. The experimental band went on hiatus at the end of the decade when Knížák, known in Czechoslovakia for taking his art to the streets in the form of unconventional events, spent time at universities in the US. He had joined Fluxus, an international art movement, whose members included Yoko Ono. One of his own projects was entitled Broken Music and involved him rendering vinyl records virtually unplayable. In his native country, the long-haired Knížák was a major figure in the underground, facing regular harassment from the communist authorities, including time behind bars. In the early 1990s, the artist recalled the period when his Aktuál art group started making an impact.
3: Many people were involved. It became a movement called Czechoslovakia, and this was a movement of many, many young people, not only involved in art, but people trying to change the life. It means it was more as a social movement, and I think it was very, very big and very many people. Therefore, I was so many times busted because the government and the police didn't like me, because I had so much power to influence young people in those times.
0: After the revolution, Knížák served as rector of Prague's Academy of Fine Arts between 1990 and 1997. He transformed the school and helped shape a new generation of artists. His next major role was as head of the National Gallery in Prague, a post he held from 1999 until 2011. He contributed to the modernization of the institution, but was accused of authoritarian tendencies by critics. He ran unsuccessfully for the Senate on the ticket of the Civic Democrats, whose leader, Václav Klaus, he was close to. By contrast, rarely short of an opinion on issues of the day, he was a fervent critic of Václav Havel. Curator Philip Kazda organized one of Knížák's last major exhibitions. Speaking to Czech television, he praised his work at the Academy of Fine Arts and the National Gallery, and had this to say about his sometimes pugnacious personality. One time when we had a dispute about something, he said, "You know, this isn't pleasant for me either, but we need to achieve certain results, and this is the fastest way to get there." So it wasn't always easy for him to be tough and uncompromising, but he never chose the easy path. Works by Milan Knížák are held by such major international institutions as MoMA in New York and the Pompidou Center in Paris.
1: Ian will be with that report. Pavel Jungwirth, one of the country's leading chemists and internationally respected researcher, has died at the age of 60. Renowned for his pioneering research, he was equally admired for his exceptional teaching and science communication. Ruth Frankova continues.
4: Pavel Jungwirth was a world-leading expert in theoretical chemistry. His research into the behavior of molecules and ions helped advance fields ranging from biology and medicine to the chemical industry and drug development. Alongside his scientific work, he became one of the country's best-known science communicators, admired for his ability to make complex ideas accessible and inspire young researchers. Jan Konvalinka, director of the Institute of Organic Chemistry and Biochemistry of the Czech Academy of Sciences and a longtime friend and colleague of Jungwirth, says his work reached far beyond the boundaries of chemistry.
5: In terms of scientific achievements, he was expert in molecular mechanisms and molecular modeling, which means he was one of the theoreticians that were able to describe interaction between molecules and ions, and the mechanisms of their reactions. It looks very technical and theoretical, but because of his approaches, he was able to get inside such a diverse phenomena like photosmog above Los Angeles, or mechanism of hearing, or delivery of drugs into human cells. And he was able to find a mathematical instrumentation to describe and to model those events.
4: But those who knew Jungwirth say his scientific achievements were only part of his legacy. Konvalinka says it was his curiosity, enthusiasm and ability to inspire others that truly set him apart.
5: The most important thing about Pavel was that he was really a fountain of inspiration and ideas. He was this guy who would not follow some way of research because other people find it important or relevant. He would follow some kind of research because he was interested in it, and his excitement was infectious. He was a brilliant teacher. He was a great communicator of science because he was able to explain things in such a way that everyone would feel that they understand what he's saying. And he was able to infect other people by his emotions, by his enthusiasm, by his energy, and by his enjoyment about science. So that was something that he was probably the best of anyone I can think of.
4: Jungwirth was also known for asking deceptively simple scientific questions that others overlooked, such as why heavy water tastes sweet or why sodium explodes when dropped into water. Konvalinka says that curiosity often led to important scientific discoveries.
5: His approach to science was playful. He was having fun. And he really played with things. So putting natrium sodium, you know, in water is something that most boys would do when they were small, you know, because it explodes and it's fun. And everyone would think that this is like an ages known phenomenon. So what's interesting about it? And he realized that there is no theoretical description of it. And he first theoretically and then experimentally proven the molecular mechanism about this explosion.
4: Jungwirth spent most of his career at the Institute of Organic Chemistry and Biochemistry, where he led one of its research groups. Konvalinka says that for all those reasons, he will be impossible to replace.
5: At our institute, we never try to replace people who are leaving. We simply need to find someone else. And that's very difficult, and a person like this cannot be replaced. So we will do our best to help his colleagues, his students, to finish their studies, of course, and we will support them as much as we can. But we will need to find someone as original as he was and as inspiring as he was, but that's going to be very difficult.
1: Thank you to Ruth Frankova for her report.

0: The Czech Republic boasts one of the densest library networks in Europe. But who exactly uses these libraries and what do their reading habits look like? Drawing on data from roughly 17 million loans made over 3 years at Prague's municipal library, data journalist Michal Kašpárek uncovered a number of intriguing patterns. At what age do men and women read the same books? Who are the library's super users? And how do readers' interests change over the course of a year? Ruth Frankova spoke to Kašpárek about what the data revealed.
1: Of all the patterns hidden in the data, was there anything that really took you by surprise?
2: Not much, really. It doesn't happen often that an analysis basically only confirms what I have already known before. So let's go through some maybe bits of interesting information. For example, there was one funny thing. I was quite surprised that little kids from 6 to 10 read quite a lot about etiquette, about good manners. So it goes against the picture of rude teens, maybe. Another thing that I found funny was the popularity of topics like the wives of kings and the mistresses of kings among people older than 50 years. And it starts with the wives around 45 years of age. And then, let's say 10 or 15 years later, people start to be interested in the mistresses. I don't know why.
1: Previous researches have shown that women tend to use libraries more than men, but your analysis identified one age when boys and girls borrow books at almost exactly the same rate. When is that and why do women subsequently borrow significantly more books than men?
2: The ratio is 1-to-1 from, let's say, 6 to 10 years of age, and it is because the schools organize trips to libraries. Kids are given a free card. They don't have to pay for it until 15 years of age, I guess. But after the age of 10, girls stay interested in reading quite more, and the biggest gap is at the age of 35. There are several women readers to one male reader at that age.
1: And do women and men eventually return to more or less the same rate?
2: It gets closer with age, let's say from 50 years of age, but it never returns to the 1-to-1 ratio.
1: You also found that men and women read remarkably similar books around the age of 18, but then their reading preferences diverge sharply afterwards. So why do their tastes come together at that age and what causes them to drift apart later?
2: It is quite easy to explain. At age 18, both boys and girls, or actually young men and young women, have to read the same books for state exam. That is why authors like Ernest Hemingway are so well read in that age. But shortly after the age of 19, after the state exam, the taste differences grow rapidly. And young men from 20 to 30 and young women at the same age have the greatest gap between the taste measured in how many books do they have in the top 100 most read at that age. I guess it is because they have very different interests at that age. And then it converges back to quite the same books. And that is because at the age of 30, they start to borrow children books. Both men and women borrow books for their kids to read them.
1: What did your data reveal about how Prague residents actually use the library network? Do they tend to stick to their local branch or do they travel across the city for their books?
2: They basically stick to their local branch. The standard user goes to 2 branches a year out of 50. But I have found some, let's say, super users, people who visit most of the branches, so 25 and more in a year. There is around 12 of them, and not surprisingly, most of the super users are small kids or people who are retired, so they have enough time to travel across Prague and borrow books from different branches.
1: Your analysis also revealed something interesting about library cards. What led you to conclude that many cards are actually shared by several members of the same household?
2: It is quite different to say how many cards are shared, but one reason I think that is because people from the library told me that it is quite common a woman is, let's say, a manager of the family cards, and she borrows the card to the husband, to the kids, and then pays the fee every year. And from the data point of view, I found that in 1% of the cases, books like 50 Shades of Grey, erotic literature, was borrowed by kids under 10, usually not interested in such a genre. So it is safe to conclude that, for example, the kid was given the card during a school trip to the library, and then a parent was interested in some adult reading and used the card to borrow it.
1: What do your data tell us about how often people actually use the library? How many books does a typical reader borrow in a year?
2: The typical reader borrows 9 books every year. One half borrows less, one half more. And when I say that, I'm counting only people who have borrowed at least one book a year. I don't see people who have a card but they don't go to the library in my data. Definitely there are people that have a library card and they don't go there.
1: How much do readers' habits actually follow the calendar year? Were there any seasonal trends that particularly surprised you?
2: There was basically nothing surprising. It was almost calming to observe the trends. After a new year, people are interested in improving themselves, so they borrow books about healthy cooking, diets, sports, or personal productivity. Then with each January week, the interest in these topics goes down. Before the summer break, people borrow books like detective novels and travel guides, so basically things that help them relax during the summer. After the summer break, when the school begins again, it is quite well visible that some kids struggle in the school and the parents borrow things about logopedy, about various speech difficulties. And then before Christmas, people start to be interested in biblical stories and the Christmas itself, carols and so on.
1: And finally, I also wanted to mention some of the titles that were among the most borrowed ones over the past 3 years. What were they and what do they tell us about Czech readers today?
2: Well, the most borrowed book by far was The Diary of a Wimpy Kid, which is an international bestseller, but there is a catch. It is not one book, it is a series of books, like 20 books, and they all have the same title in the data. And the most read novel for adults was Leaning Church by Czech writer Karin Lednická, which is a novel set in the 19th and the 20th century, covering difficult lives of people in the North Moravian region. And this is a topic that the most borrowed books have in common. They usually cover the hard lives of our ancestors in eras that were much more difficult to live through than it is today.
1: Michal Kašpárek, thank you very much for coming.
2: Thanks a lot.
0: Ruth Franková with that report.
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0: On the occasion of our 90th anniversary, Radio Prague International has decided to celebrate this milestone with you. Our voice has been broadcast to the world for 9 decades. Now it is time for your voice to be heard on our program. Tell us your story. Why do you listen to Radio Prague International? Since when have you known Radio Prague International and what does Radio Prague International mean to you today? And last but not least, choose one story from our archive and tell us why it resonated with you. And how to participate? You can either send us an email at english@radio.cz with a recording answering the questions above, send us your phone number so we can call you and record your answers, or send us your answers in written form and we will read them for you. Your responses can be anonymous or they can include your name if you wish. In any case, they will become a central part of our special broadcast culminating in August, the month when Radio Prague International was established in 1936. For 90 years, our station has been broadcasting stories of people, places, and events that we believe would be valuable to you. Now, in these uncertain times, more than ever, it is your story that would be of value to us. Share it with us, share it with the world. The floor is yours. A team of Czech scientists has developed DigiDiDem, an app designed to help identify memory problems at an early stage. Using 10 simple voice-based tasks and artificial intelligence, the system analyzes speech patterns that may indicate cognitive impairment or the onset of dementia. Vít Pohanka has more.
4: Začneme jednoduchou instrukcí.
5: The application called DigiDiDem was unveiled at the University of West Bohemia in Pilsen. Users complete 10 simple tasks by answering questions aloud. One of the first people to try the app was Eva, who's over 8 years old.
6: No tak na zrak, sluch, postřeh, opakování, paměť, kognitivní schopnosti.
5: She says the tasks tested her vision, hearing, attention, memory and other cognitive abilities.
6: Mírně nad průměrem mé věkové kategorie.
5: She was pleased to learn that her score was above average for people in her age group. To develop the application, researchers analyzed speech samples from around 300 people. Neurologist Aleš Bartoš from Prague's Královské Vinohrady University Hospital says they compared speech patterns from healthy volunteers with those of patients suffering from memory disorders.
7: Tyto výsledky jsme potom použili na to, abychom aplikaci naučili, jak vypadá.
5: The researchers then used these results to train the system to recognize the differences between healthy speech and speech affected by cognitive impairment or dementia. The test can be taken anonymously, users respond verbally to 10 simple tasks, and the recordings are then sent to the University of West Bohemia, where they are converted into text and analyzed using AI methods.
7: Ten hlavní význam je v tom, že člověk se buď utvrdí, že je na tom dobře s tou pamětí, anebo naopak.
5: The developers stressed that the app is not intended to replace a medical diagnosis. Instead, it serves as an early warning tool. The main benefit, according to neurologist Bartoš, is that users either gain reassurance that their memory is functioning properly or receive an indication that they should consult a specialist, starting with their family doctor. The project is the result of 3 years of work involving extensive data collection and technological development.
8: Už na tom projektu pracujeme 3 roky, kde vlastně v průběhu celého období probíhá intenzivní.
5: According to Luboš Šmídl from the Department of Cybernetics at the University of West Bohemia, the original goal was to bring traditional paper-based cognitive tests into the digital age. While DigiDiDem is the latest and potentially a very valuable tool being developed in Czechia to help people with memory problems, it is only one part of a much broader effort, says Lucie Hajková of the Czech Alzheimer Society.
9: Well, as a social worker at the Czech Alzheimer Society, I consult with the families every single day. And I don't know everyone's stories, but I get a real glimpse of what people living with dementia and their families actually go through. It is absolutely true that the diagnostics have improved a lot. Clinicians have better tools and can recognize disease much earlier than the decade before. And still, in everyday reality, there are families that face some kind of barriers getting the diagnosis or proper after diagnostic support.
5: The next challenge is finding information and practical help.
9: We have the project Memory Days, where we offer free memory testing and basic counseling about getting the diagnosis. We do also have the consultation, which is kind of like social service, where we provide a consultation for informal caregivers. Well, we do a lot of things, and we are also the part of Alzheimer Europe and Alzheimer Disease International, which are the umbrella organizations and movements across the globe.
5: So as Czech experts search for new ways to address Alzheimer's disease and other forms of dementia, they stress that technology can help, but that people and support services remain just as important.
0: Thank you to Vít Pohanka for his report. And with that, we have reached the end of today's program. Thank you for joining us. My name is Romana Grécerová, and until next time, goodbye or naslyšeno.

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0: 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On this edition, recorded July 23rd, Australia, Canada, Cuba, Iran, Malaysia, Mexico, Morocco, Oklahoma, South Carolina, Spain, USA, Vanuatu, solar storms, and the propagation outlook. Standard disclaimer about Australia. We had a report of a broadcast station, seemingly with a ham call on 7285 kilohertz. Zaharis Giannis in Greece, using remote in Queensland, calls it the VK2 network. Heard July 19th before and after 08UT, mostly with classical music, including Bizet. Of course, in Australia, 7285 is in a broadcast band, the ham band ending at 7200. And this was right next to the Indonesian on 7290. Ron Howard reports on 5055, another Australian, 4DX. Here to July 21st from 0815 until off at 1017 UT. He was using remote in the Chatham Islands beyond New Zealand at a distance of about 4.57 megameters. And he heard from the operator of 4DX on July 21st saying, from now on I will have daily transmissions from 4 to 7 p.m. Queensland time, that is 06 to 09 UT. So says Al Curtin. Canada, I had not heard Trenton military since June 16th. That's flight weather for the Canadian military from Ontario. On 15034 USB in the daytime or 6754 USB at night. I'm not positive it had been totally off the air, but I finally heard it again on July 23rd at 1430 on 15034. This time, their time checks were 3 minutes low instead of two. Mike Cooper sent a story from the Winnipeg Sun, July 18th, by Jeff Currier. Can local radio be saved? The decline of Canadian radio is rather stark. From 2021 to 2025, the country lost 26 radio stations. And just 1 week later, Rogers announced that it was closing six more stations, reducing its holdings to 44. But it's not all doom and gloom. An example of how radio can thrive is Golden West Broadcasting, which began in 1957 with one small station in Altona and is now a chain of 35 stations across Western Canada. While companies like Bell, Rogers, and Chorus have been cutting staff, Golden West has added 50 new jobs in the last 2 years. As the man at the top says, we are a unicorn. Nobody wants to hire people. CEO and President Elmer Hildebrand's formula is simple. He believes in being local and having people. Radio is about people, and if you don't want any people, you're guaranteeing you'll be out of business. We've always been local. That's the only reason we exist. Much more to the story, of course. Members of the World of Radio IO Group have access to the complete stories we briefly mentioned here. During the past week, I've enjoyed hearing a lot of Canadian radio stations via Sporadic E, FMDX, from Ontario, Manitoba, Saskatchewan, and Alberta. Details, of course, in my frequent log reports. Some of them in French from CBC, as well as a number of American stations, of course, in bordering states. Also DXing Canadian FM stations, but at a much greater distance, at least double hops radically across the North Atlantic, is Paul Logan in Wisnaskia, Northern Ireland. He's accomplished this many times before, but it's still rather amazing. He says on July 1st and 15th, he was getting a number of stations from Nova Scotia and Newfoundland. And the opening on the 15th was so good, he says he could hear 91.7 CBC music from Newfoundland in the backyard with a portable receiver and telescopic antenna. Terry Kruger in the Florida Panhandle, about as far away as you can get in Florida from Cuba, reports for Radio Marti on 1180 kHz. The 12th of July at 0532 UT, alternating man and woman with Cuba-centric news items, parallel to Greenville on 6030 until 0600. The Marti sounder theme was just after the top of the hour, fairly good on peaks, someone playing smooth jazz with occasional interference from WJNT. He says there were no obvious multiple Radio Rebelde signals noted, which normally jam it, and still in the mix on 13 July after 0800, with one Rebelde now present. He says the city of license attributed to this Marti on 1180 Marathon, Florida, is false. It's really on Sister Creek Island. From the Isle of Wight, UK, Alan Holder, G4ZBH, says Iranian jamming appears to have ceased. None observed against any of the shortwave frequencies of Radio 4DAW, Iran International, or Radio Payam during the past 4 days as of July 21st, probably due to recent airstrikes by the U.S. military. It could be due to disruptions or shortages in energy supply rather than actual bombing of transmitter sites. Malaysia, Ron Howard says, 11885, RTM Sabah VFM, Saturday, July 18th after 0410 UT, good reception, heard via the remote at Bogor, Indonesia. This is broadcasting via Kajang near Kuala Lumpur, but it's a relay of 92.7 FM originating from Kota Kinabalu on the northwest coast of Borneo. DJ Dani Mapat with his midday program in English, Experience Variety, a song request Saturday show, playing pop songs such as Dua Lipa, but with an Islamic dhur, or call to prayer, Adhan, at 0424 UT, with interesting background sound of the wind, which I have never heard before. He says listening at my local beach at a later time, Sabah VFM will also be regularly well heard. I often enjoy listening to this English segment with DJ Donnie, and here's a sample of his audio recorded remotely.
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3: It's now time for the Zohor prayer for Kota Kinabalu and its surroundings.

Ron says, I use the remote at 0410 UT. It's too early for me to go to the beach. I normally head to the beach after 0630. Always find 11885 doing fairly well, with the other Malaysian frequency, 15295 RTM National FM, always with a much stronger signal than 11885. Both should be heard well before and after 0630 on the California coast. Besides Canada, I've also had some good Mexican FMDX over the past week, including discovering a new station, at least one unknown to the WTFD listings, on 87.9 megahertz. This was July 18th at 1735 UT. I was able to get enough information from it that it is in Puebla State. And then searching on the web, I found on FB this info about an 87.9 station. It is Radio Ngigua. That's N-G-I-G-U-A. They say that's the name of our language and who we are. They're in San Marcos, Tlacoyalco. No call sign is known for it, so possibly it is unlicensed. Morocco, Mike Terry forwards an item from the Radio Magazine Facebook group, July 17th via Idun's medium wave info about long wave in Morocco. Is the future of Medi-1 still uncertain? Because SNRT and the new owner is refusing to comment, but the transmitter power has been reduced on 171 kHz. It was on March 28, 1978, during a visit to France by Hassan II, that the decision was made to create a Franco-Moroccan commercial radio station. And the project management was entrusted to the French company Soverad. Maintaining the Nador transmitter represents a significant financial burden. The antennas underwent major upgrades in 2009 at a cost of 30 mega-euro, 50% of which was funded by the Moroccan government. However, the transmitters have not been replaced and are now nearing the end of their lifespan. Stephen Luce replies, I think the Medi-1 power reduction on 171 kHz happened several years ago, supposedly running 250 instead of the nominal 1600 kilowatts. The station is much weaker into the Utvanta SDR than it used to be. The BBC shutdown of 198 kHz, along with the wider demise of long-wave broadcasting, might be the impetus for Medi to do the same with 171. Is there really an audience for the reduced long-wave signal when the station has an extensive FM network, as well as streaming and satellite options? The Medi shortwave shutdown happened around 2017, used to be quite listenable during the evening hours here in Texas. Some possible pirate DX on the Citizens Band. Here in Enid, there's a Seabeer who likes to relay one of the local FM stations, KKRD 91.1. It's with the Air One network of gospel music, etc. It's on the 27185 channel, but always somewhat offset and varying. July 21st at 1440 UT, it was on 27184.665. So if there's skip on the band, when as there was not at that particular time, check that frequency for music or some kind of broadcasting if your interference permits. It might be this Enid pirate. South Carolina non. On 1080 kHz, July 18th, in the middle of the night, at 0647, Brother Scare was overriding KRLD in Dallas. And it was parallel, but not synchronized with the feed on WTWW 5920. Carl D. Forth in Illinois has the answer. Our Chicago local, WNWI 1080, carries that after midnight central. So I checked again the next night at 0642. Not yet, but by 0719, I was again hearing Tombs, the Overcomer Ministry Brother Scare, almost as strong as KRLD, and more or less the following several nights. So WNWI in Oak Lawn, Illinois, must be running non-directional day pattern instead of night pattern and lower power. It's a brokered ethnic station, so other languages are to be heard besides South Carolinese.
And this was also heard by Rick Wigman Koshko on July 7th, just before 11 UT. On Spain's Token English Hour, Wednesday, July 22nd at 2200 on 15500, topic A, of course, was the World Cup Championship, leading me to this editorial. I consider celebrating proficiency at kicking a ball around to be a symptom of mass insanity, compensating for national inferiority in fields of endeavor which really matter, such as arts and sciences. How does winning that really make any ordinary citizen any better, let alone a whole nation? And I would say the same no matter who. The media magazine you monitor with your mind, World of Radio 2357, a non-commercial service like our website, worldofradio.com. 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Box 1684, ENID OK 73702. One may also contribute via PayPal, not necessarily in U.S. funds, to WORADIO@yahoo.com. A lot of press and spirited discussion about the Voice of America situation this week, first from Mike Cooper. The House passage of a bill defunding USAGM appears to be unreported in the U.S., initially at least. A couple of Nigerian news outlets mentioned the cut briefly in stories pointing out the bill cuts funding to Nigeria by 50%. The USAGM defunding is also noted in a couple of press releases issued by the House Committee and a member of Congress. No idea if the bill will go anywhere. It contains some far-fetched things. Mike Cooper continues, USAGM defunding was not immediately obvious. I spotted the mention of Cuban Broadcasting and a large funding amount, but did not realize it was instead of USAGM funding. A press release by the committee highlighted defunding, so that became the lead of the story. It took old-fashioned research in a manner that AI would have skimmed over. H.R. 8595, the National Security, Department of State, and Related Programs Appropriations Act 2027, was approved by a vote of 217 to 209. It makes appropriations for the fiscal year ending September 30th, 2027. Also includes a wide range of other actions and subjects. The House Appropriations Committee press release on the bill's passage highlights defunding the U.S. Agency for Global Media while investing in the new International Communications Activities account established in the President's request. The bill would provide $540 megadollars in funding for international communications activities, designating 40 mega for the Office of Cuba Broadcasting. It says funding for medium and shortwave broadcasting to Cuba should be at least at the level funded in fiscal year 2024. Rodney Johnson forwards an article from The Hill. My fiancé stood by Voice of America. America must stand by her. My fiancé, her name, Ulviya Ali, I'll spell it, U-L-V-I-Y-Y-A-A-L-I, bravely reported on Azerbaijan's human rights abuses for Voice of America for years. This made her a target of the Azerbaijani government. Today she sits in prison, silenced and cut off from the outside world. The U.S. has the power to help restore her freedom. The question is, does it have the will? Since the founding of VOA, the U.S. government entrusted it with a clear mission, telling audiences the truth. Ulviya has always believed deeply in this mission, even at great personal risk. In Azerbaijan, a country that ranks among the top 10 most repressive regimes for press freedom, she reported on flagrant human rights abuses, filling a vital role as one of the country's last remaining independent journalists. Ulviya was willing to take these risks in part because she believed she was not alone in her fight for truth. She trusted the free press principles VOA stands for and believed that, if those values came under attack, America would not look away. But so far it has. Following Trump's March 2025 executive order to effectively shutter VOA, the U.S. government has stayed silent while Ulviya has been locked away inside an Azerbaijani prison.
It stayed silent when she was repeatedly beaten by prison guards and threatened with rape. Uvilla has now spent more than a year in prison on fabricated charges, including smuggling foreign currency and money laundering. The U.S. Agency for Global Media has yet to undertake any meaningful steps to secure her release. That was written by her fiancé, Ramin Guluzada. Rodney Johnson also forged an article from Foreign Service Journal of the American Foreign Service Association, titled When America Falls Silent, The Strategic Costs of Dismantling VOA. It's by Elez Bibiraj, E-L-E-Z-B-I-B-E-R-A-J, another one you might want to look up. The consequences of dismantling such a vital institution are visible across every part of the world where U.S. interests are at stake. The author retired from VOA after a 43-year career, including as acting director. Dan Robinson forwards something from LinkedIn. Former VOA employee tells other side of the story. It is by Samuel Kent. He says, I worked for VOA for 20 years and saw it devolve from a news organization to an advocate for liberal politics, virtually indistinguishable from the most radical commercial news outlets. Under the management of Amanda Bennett, VOA became a hostile work environment for conservatives of all stripes. Samuel Kidd was a contract video news editor at VOA from 2006 to 2025. Bill Tilford comments, we might have a better chance of making accuracy stick at a VOA 2.0 if there is a clearly defined space for a diversity of opinions, which is why I favor a sort of press magazine separate from the news where a spectrum of views gets play, especially on issues where Congress is split 50-50. John Filiozzi says, I think it's foolish to suggest that the entire U.S. official international media operation, including VOA, was not overdue for significant reform and reorganization. But the gang who can't shoot straight isn't the one who can be entrusted to properly do it. If anything, they made it worse. We now have no presence in this vital soft power space. Referring to the article by Samuel Kent, Steve Herman says, oh gosh, what dribble. I reported for VOA as a freelancer, contractor, or staff correspondent for about 30 years. I never heard of Samuel Kent, contract video news editor, who now claims that VOA was an advocate for liberal politics, virtually indistinguishable from the most radical commercial news outlets. Yet he endured working there for 19 years. During my decades associated with VOA, I never came across any colleague who expressed a political agenda in their work. Our journalism was subject to congressional review and various other oversight, which would have demanded course correction if there was such blatant and extended biases. In latter years, any of our stories went through two editors routinely, and then a ballot center if it touched on politics. Quite the deep state cabal, isn't it? Sometimes there were comments on my social media feeds from those who read just the headlines, but not the text of VOA stories, and accused me or my colleagues of expressing either a conservative or liberal bias in our reporting. I always rebutted they should specify what in the story was biased or omitted, and I never heard back from anyone. Full disclosure, says Steve Herman, I was among those in the first Trump administration who became whistleblowers when we witnessed politically appointed executives violate the VOA charter and tried to destroy the firewall. The whistleblowers' accusations were validated by a federal court ruling, a federal watchdog agency, the chair of the House Committee on Foreign Affairs, and an internal review. This was all before VOA's destruction in the second Trump administration. If you listen to what little is airing now on VOA in a half dozen languages, the other 40-plus remain silent. The broadcasts are modeled on White House news releases and the word salads of the president and press secretary. In the Dear Leader style of the Pyongyang School of Broadcasting. That's by Steve Herman, W7DQ, known as News Guy. VOA Bureau Chief in India, Korea, Thailand, Senior Diplomatic Correspondent, White House Bureau Chief, Chief National Correspondent from 2007
to 2025. Speaking of VOA languages, Sek Yung of the Northeast Asian Broadcasting Institute updates on changes in the scheduling for Korean via the Tanang Philippines site. It's still on 24 hours from Monday through Friday, but the original broadcast is for 7 hours starting at 15 UT until 22 on 9950. And that is rebroadcast from 22 until 05 on 15140. And then the rest of the time, which is 10 hours from 05 to 15, it's a rebroadcast of an edited version on 12140. About World of Radio scheduling on WRMI, I'm glad to report that our Sunday 0630 broadcast from WRN via WRMI 730. Also, for several days, 9955 was off the air, but World of Radio happened to appear instead on 9455. And apparently other programs were moved around to different frequencies depending on transmitter availability. The latest apparently very flexible schedule changes for the Mystery for Joy program via WRMI once a month, 0230 to 03 Monday on 5850 and 2230 to 23 on 15770 on Saturdays. It's also carried at other times on Channel 292 Germany and sometimes on Wolverton, UK. Also, they say that our broadcasts on WRMI will be also in Comb Stereo, COMB. Ron Trotto in Illinois heard the 5850 broadcast, UT Thursday, July 23rd at 0200. Not that we'd really miss it, but on 15555 USB, as of July 19th, I noticed that WJHR has been unheard in daily daytime band scans. The last report I find for it was June 14th by Mark Taylor in Wisconsin, who then said it was back after a fairly long pause. And I reported it on June 13th, but not since. On 1190 kHz, the Spanish broadcast Radio La Ley has now been tracked to another station in Arkansas, like the one on 760. It's KREB in Gentry, Arkansas, the city of license. I was able to tell this because in the daytime I could hear it on a remote in southwest Missouri. But there are never any call letter IDs that I've heard, nor any commercials, just lots of self-promotion and Mexican music. Radio La Ley. Here's some more transatlantic FMDX, this time from the U.S. to Spain, as reported by Mauricio Molano in Salamanca. Reporting to Skywaves DX via Curtis Sadowski. He was hearing English American style programming on 93.3, 92.3, and 92.1 megahertz, and so far he had identified only one of them for sure, WQSL The River in Jacksonville, North Carolina, 22.5 kilowatts at 6,182 kilometers. So that be 3 jumps of 2,000 km or 4 jumps of 1,500, hard to say. But whatever the case, signals from across the pond reached Spain. I'm still hearing Radio Vanuatu on 7260, July 17th at 0648. It was a little better than usual on that date. I would still prefer 9960, but of course, they're not trying to reach us. Zaharias Vangas says, on July 19th, they were changing frequency around 0757 from 7260 to 3945. Via Mike Cooper, see the Wall Street Journal of July 10th by Christopher Mims.

story is a plan to stop solar storms from sending us back to the Stone Age. It's about a storm wall to help boost the magnetosphere's defenses when big bad stuff heads toward us. The propagation outlook from SWPC, issued July 20th. ANKNSC is peaking at 15 and 4 August 1st, 12 and 4 on the 4th and 5th. Quies estates of 5 and 2, July 25th to 31st, August 3rd, and August 8th to 15th. Solar flux descending from 130 July 24th to 105 August 3rd and 4th, and then climbing to 122 by August 13th. For much more info, consult our website, worldofradio.com. 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

0: Hello and welcome to Viva Miami on WRMI. I'm Jeff White. At the recent meeting of the National Association of Shortwave Broadcasters in Birmingham, Alabama, one of the speakers was Steve Herman, former chief White House correspondent for the Voice of America, now head of a journalism institute at the University of Mississippi. At the meeting, Steve gave an update on what's been going on at the U.S. Agency for Global Media.
1: First, I want to be able to give you an update as best as I can objectively present it on what's happening with the Voice of America and the U.S. Agency for Global Media. And USAGM, of course, I think most of you know, oversees not only VOA, but the Office of Cuba Broadcasting, which is now just Radio Martí, Radio Free Europe, Radio Liberty, Radio Free Asia, and the Middle East Broadcasting Networks. I retired officially from VOA, I think, shortly after I spoke here last year. I think I retired at the end of June, and that also meant I was retiring from the U.S. Foreign Service under USAGM, not the State Department. I made it to about 19 years on staff, and that had followed a number of years as a Tokyo-based contract correspondent for VOA. I had planned to stick around a bit longer and perhaps return following retirement as a contractor in Washington, but it became clear that would not be feasible or desirable amid the virtual destruction of VOA and what is unfortunately an effort now to turn the rump of the organization into a administration mouthpiece, which is, by the way, a violation of the charter and firewall, which are both laws which were passed by Congress and signed by presidents. So even if I had agreed with the premise that the Voice of America should be a propaganda instrument of the White House, which I do not, obviously, that for me would, I believe, have meant potential future legal jeopardy, because any journalist at VOA who willfully ignores lawbreaking in the organization, which was a situation that I found myself in during the first Trump administration, when I was compelled to be a whistleblower to avoid what I saw as being complicit to illegal activity. In other words, I think those who kind of go along with the program, so to speak, may potentially be putting themselves in some future jeopardy, especially those that are in management or executive positions. Following an executive order that was signed on March 14th, 2025, aimed at dismantling USAGM, VOA experienced an unprecedented near-total operational shutdown, which is what I went into some depth about that last year. And over the subsequent year, there have been a series of high-stakes federal lawsuits filed by journalists, media unions, press freedom groups, that have transformed VOA into a central battleground over these issues of executive overreach, civil service protections, and congressionally mandated spending. In March of this year, a landmark federal court ruling declared that the administration's actions were illegal, voiding the mass terminations and ordering the full restoration of VOA's broadcasting operations and personnel, which has not happened. The catalyst for all this was the president's executive order directing that USAGM, along with some other federal agencies, be downsized or eliminated to the maximum extent permitted by law. This was administered under the guidance of a political appointee, Carrie Lake, who sort of self-designated herself as the acting chief executive officer of USAGM and then sought to downsize VOA. The administration had publicly characterized VOA as a financial burden and expressed explicit ideological dissatisfaction with its editorial output. The president, since his first administration, had criticized VOA, including at one point calling it the voice of the Soviet Union and a pro-China propaganda outlet. Immediately after the president's executive order, DOGE, the so-called Department of Government Efficiency, compelled USAGM management to issue a statutory minimum memorandum that placed 1,042 civil service employees, VOA, on indefinite paid administrative leave. Those who have not taken a voluntary buyout or retired remain, most of them, on paid administrative leave. There have been a few brought back to work. I'll talk more about that in a minute. But all these staffers were locked out of the Cohen Federal Building, which is the Washington, D.C. headquarters. Their security credentials were deactivated and access to editorial networks severed. Transmitters and transponders were shut off. Listeners heard static, or TV viewers saw a music loop. And it's no wonder that African audiences were questioning whether there had been a coup in the United States. Hundreds of personal service contractors who comprised a vital portion of VOA's international newsrooms and specialized language services had their contracts abruptly suspended or terminated. Contractors at transmission sites lost their jobs. Some have since been called back to work. And as I mentioned, there were a number of different lawsuits filed. In the two primary ones, the main statutory pillars are violations of the firewall and separations of power and appropriations. For fiscal 2025, Congress had explicitly appropriated $875 million to USAGM. I bet Jeff would like to have some of that money, with $260 million specifically earmarked by statute to fund VOA. The plaintiffs in the two primary lawsuits have argued that the executive branch possessed no constitutional or statutory authority to unilaterally refuse to spend money that had been explicitly directed by Congress. And the latest judgments, as I mentioned, significant ones, came this year. Judge Royce Lambert of the U.S. District Court for the District of Columbia ruled that essentially that what had been done was unlawful. Lambert, by the way, is a conservative appointee of Ronald Reagan. Carrie Lake described him as feeble and, quote, a rotund, woke, radical judge. Because her appointment was deemed unlawful, the court declared that all major administrative and operational actions taken under her tenure since March of 2025 were legally void ab initio. This directly invalidated a sweeping reduction in force decree issued in August of 2025, which had attempted to permanently eliminate hundreds of VOA positions. Because Judge Lambert had previously suspended the RIF pending a final ruling, these employees technically remained on the payroll throughout the litigation. In March, Judge Lambert had granted summary judgment on the plaintiff's Administrative Procedures Act claims, which had that initial decision had was about implementing what the USAGM was calling a statutory minimum to halt broadcasting to a very minimal level and place over 1,000 employees on mass administrative leave. The judge ruled that was arbitrary, capricious, and contrary to the law. There was a mandatory back-to-work order issued on March 2026, a total of 1,042 full-time federal employees who had been sidelined were ordered to return to duty. The physical and digital infrastructure of VOA was supposed to be rapidly reactivated, But the agency said it was impractical, impossible to immediately reissue all those security credentials and reprovision the IT network, their access to over 1,000 personnel. So there's a significant disparity remaining regarding the temporary and contracted workforce and Judge Lambert's orders. And there are, you know, other lawsuits going on. It's a whipsaw. It's very complicated. It's very distressing for these the journalists and technicians and operators and engineers and management that just want to go back to work. Because keep in mind, before all this happened, Voice of America, you know, had a massive international footprint, 49 language services, reaching an estimated 361 million people weekly. Today, its actual active operations are constrained to minimal outputs, struggling under the weight of the ongoing legal battles between these district court restoration orders and appeals court interventions. Right now, we're down, or VOA is down to six languages. The remaining services are heavily concentrated in a few high-priority strategic regions, including the Persian service. The other languages that are up at a minimal degree is Kurdish, Dari and Pashto for Afghanistan, Mandarin, and Korean. There's about 130 staff members, as best as we can tell, that are currently on duty and involved in production or output. It's a very sad situation. 600 personal service contractors who had previously managed the day-to-day operations of many of the foreign language newsrooms remain entirely excluded from active operations. Some people have noticed that USAGM is now running some recruiting advertisements to hire new contractors. Carrie Lake ordered removal of equipment from the Cohen Federal Building. Some studios were destroyed, and she canceled the lease for a new office building on Pennsylvania Avenue that VOA was to move to over a period of some years because who's been to the Cohen Federal Building, the VOA headquarters? Okay, I call it the Museum of Broadcasting, right? I mean, not only was a lot of the equipment in there very old, but

in Birmingham, Alabama. If you want to write to us here at Viva Miami, the address is info@WRMI.net. 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

0: Behold, the bridegroom cometh. Go ye out to meet him. Now is the time to trim your lamps and get ready for the coming of the Lord.
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2: So here he is, reinforcing that message that he had given to them. You're not to look for places of honor and prestige and power and authority over other people. Your relationship with other people is to be defined by serving them. Now, does that mean you're just nobody and worthless and they're supposed to be your boss? No, it means that my main interest, my reason for who I am and what God has gifted me with is not so I can be something. It's so that I have the power to do something that is focused on you and your welfare. Does that not apply to every single follower of Jesus? Are you a son of the king or are you a servant? Both. But the character of what that God is looking for, the functional character of God's children, is that we are here to serve one another. Think about Paul and his identity. He writes about that in Philippians chapter 1. I'm not going to turn over there. You're familiar with it. But Paul shows the purpose of his life as, for to me, to live is Christ and to die is gain. So there's your ultimate win-win. We've talked about that many times. But then he goes on and talks about how, boy, if it was up to me, I'd go right now. That's the best option I've got. I mean, oh, wow, if I could just go there, I'd be done with all of this. But he says, that's not what is most important to me. What was most important to Paul? What was most important to Paul? It was to stay and serve the people to whom he had been sent. It's necessary for me to stay here for your sake. If Paul were going to just think selfishly, say, oh, God, take me home. I'm done with all these crazy people. I'm supposed to be serving them, and they're a problem. They're a pain half the time. But here he is, serving and laying down his life, going through all that he went through. He didn't do that so he could be the Apostle Paul. Wow. He went through that so he could serve the king. But serving and being the slave of the king means being your servant in the sense that I'm living for your benefit. That whatever God's given me is not for me, it's for you. Why did the Father anoint Jesus? In fact, you see the very character of God himself. How did Jesus do what he did?

it. We've said this many times. The Father, dwelling in him, was doing his work. Well, that's kind of a picture of what the Lord is seeking from us. The Lord Jesus, who dwells in us by the Spirit, is doing his work. Well, what is his work? To lift us up and make us somebody? Or to say, I am empowering you to share my life with other people so that they can enjoy an eternal benefit. Okay? Just think about these, the simplicity of this lesson. So anyway, comes to Peter, good old Peter, just reacts with all kinds of human zeal and human understanding, and he came to Simon Peter, this is verse 6 back in John 13, rather, who said to him, Lord, are you going to wash my feet? Peter just had this sense, look, I know who you are. You're the Lord. This isn't right that you should get down and wash my feet. So Jesus replied, you do not realize now what I am doing, but later you will understand. No! I'll tell you, Peter just was full of human zeal, wasn't he? Imagine saying no to the Lord. You're wrong. No, said Peter, you shall never wash my

I've washed you, you have no part with me. Whoa. Okay. Wash every part of me, Lord. I sure want to be part of you. But what is happening here is the character of the body of Christ, of God's people, is meant to be one where we're servants. There's such a connection that we literally are connected. You won't have any part with me if I don't. God has not called us to be laws unto ourselves. Walking with Jesus on the proverbial Jericho road, it has to be personal, but it's not separate and independent either. The reality is every single one of us needs what he's talking about right here. And we think about the humbling being, well, I'm your servant and the purpose of my life is to serve and to help you and to make you stronger and better. But how about being in the position of where I need that? I have to also take the place where I got needs in my own life. And you're the one who has the ability to do that, and I've got to humble myself to allow you to do that, because there was a humbling here. Oh, what a change of a way of thinking that Jesus was introducing here. It's just incredible. And I know we've heard a lot of this in the past. A lot of times the emphasis, well, let me say this first. The picture of the feet, well, all right, let me go on to what he says in his answer. When Peter says, not just my feet, but my hands and my head as well, Jesus answered, those who have had a bath need only to wash their feet. Their whole body is clean, and you were clean, though not every one of you. And, of course, that's where he was referring to Judas. I'm so thankful that when we come to Christ, there is a cleansing that takes place not because of anything except the blood that Jesus shed on that cross. And we become the righteousness of God in him. That's our status. That's our standing. It's secured by one thing, and that's what Jesus did on the cross. Thank God. But here we are living in the world. And we do get dirty. There's a work that has to begin to change us from living out what we were, born into Adam's family, to what we are becoming, having been born into God's family. Now, what part of our body is kind of in touch with the earth? It's our feet, right? And especially in those days when they wore sandals. I mean, that's why one of the first things they did if you were invited to a dinner was, come on in, take off your sandals, let's wash your feet. Because your feet are dirty. They've been in all kinds of bad places. They didn't have paved roads in most places. They had dirt. So your feet get dirty. Well, folks, the reality is, living in this world, we get our feet dirty. The world affects us in practical ways. It's not that it changes our relationship to God, but it does dirty us in ways which we need help. Now, a lot of times in the past, one aspect of this has been emphasized. Mainly, okay, you did something wrong, and it's my responsibility to go to you and take care of that. And there, yes, that absolutely is part of the picture, because Scripture plainly says if there's somebody that is walking in harmony with the Spirit, spiritual, walking in harmony with the Spirit, and your brother is overtaken in a fault, you need to go to them. How? In a spirit of meekness. Why? Considering yourself. It's never, what's the matter with you? I'm talking down to you. It's, brother, you need your feet washed. And I'm willing to do that. And I'm coming to you in a spirit not of what's the matter with you, but I'm one of humility. I'm willing to speak the truth, but I'm willing to speak it in love. And I care enough about you to not let you go and not let the devil take advantage of this, because I'm seeing some dirt in your feet here. But Lord, it covers so much more ground than just that, doesn't it? How many of us are just simply discouraged? Do we just go on about our business and don't pay any attention if somebody is discouraged? Are we called to encourage one another? To admonish one another when that

0: needed. It's all about relationship. It's all about the connection that God wants to make in our lives and what is our place in that. Oh, God, help me to realize and have that mentality. You know, we sing the song, "Make Me a Servant." Do we really mean that, or is that just some nice thing where we know we're supposed to say it? We need a lot of help, don't we? But the Lord's helping us. That's what this is. He's teaching us. And maybe some of us right now need to say, wait a minute, my feet have kind of gotten a little bit dirty here. I need them washed. And maybe even this is a little bit of, okay, Lord, wash off some of the dirt so I can go on. We need the willingness to devote our lives to helping one another in relationship to what life is really about, the kingdom of God. But also to receive that and realize we're not up here and everybody else is down there. We're all walking together with the same kinds of needs. May not be the exact same circumstance, but the same needs. We need to learn how to walk together in love. And that's how God has arranged it. Okay? And, well, I mentioned the part about the bath. The bath is coming to Christ. But the washing is what I need on a day-to-day basis. All right? Then he goes, then he says this. When he had finished washing their feet, he put on his clothes and returned to his place. Do you understand what I have done for you? He asked them. Well, obviously, I don't think they did, but they would. You call me teacher and Lord, and rightly so, for that is what I am. Now that I, your Lord and teacher, have washed your feet, you also should wash one another's feet. I have set you an example that you should do as I have done for you. Very truly I tell you, no servant is greater than his master, nor is a messenger greater than the one who sent him. Well, I'll tell you, if the Lord anoints us to do anything, you have a servant anointing us? Seriously? Who do we think we are sometimes? Oh, God. Let's just live out the truth. Honor the one that we say we're serving. And I believe in the measure we are. But we can grow, can't we? Thank the Lord. Nor is a messenger greater than the one who sent him. Now that you know these things, you will be blessed if you do them. Once again, it's not just enough to know the truth. It's a matter of walking it out. Then you have the business about Judas and his plot. It comes to pass. Jesus hands him the bread and so this is the one who's going to betray me, and Judas leaves. Okay? The disciples still don't know what's going on about that. All right? So then he goes down to... Oh, you also have the prediction about... Well, I want to get to this because he talks about Peter's denial and all of that.
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0: 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On this edition, recorded July 23rd, Australia, Canada, Cuba, Iran, Malaysia, Mexico, Morocco, Oklahoma, South Carolina, Spain, USA, Vanuatu, solar storms, and the propagation outlook. Standard disclaimer about Australia. We had a report of a broadcast station, seemingly with a ham call on 7285 kilohertz. Zaharis Giangas in Greece, using remote in Queensland, calls it the VK2 network. Heard July 19th before and after 08 UT, mostly with classical music, including Bizet. Of course, in Australia, 7285 is in a broadcast band, the ham band, ending at 7200. And this was right next to the Indonesian on 7290. Reinhard reports on 5055, another Australian, 4DX. Here to July 21st from 0815 until off at 1017 UT. He was using remote in the Chatham Islands beyond New Zealand at a distance of about 4.57 megameters. And he heard from the operator of 4DX on July 21st saying, from now on I will have daily transmissions from 4 to 7 p.m. Queensland time, that is 06 to 09 UT. So says Al Curtin. Canada, I had not heard Trenton Military since June 16th. That's flight weather for the Canadian military from Ontario. On 15034 USB in the daytime or 6754 USB at night. I'm not positive it had been totally off the air, but I finally heard it again on July 23rd at 1430 on 15034. This time their time checks were 3 minutes slow instead of two. Mike Cooper sent a story from the Winnipeg Sun, July 18th, by Jeff Currier. Can local radio be saved? The decline of Canadian radio is rather stark. From 2021 to 2025, the country lost 26 radio stations. And just 1 week later, Rogers announced that it was closing six more stations, reducing its holdings to 44. But it's not all doom and gloom. An example of how radio can thrive is Golden West Broadcasting, which began in 1957 with one small station in Altona and is now a chain of 35 stations across Western Canada. While companies like Bell, Rogers, and Chorus have been cutting staff, Golden West has added 50 new jobs in the last 2 years. As the man at the top says, we are a unicorn. Nobody wants to hire people. CEO and President Elmer Hildebrand's formula is simple. He believes in being local and having people. Radio is about people, and if you don't want any people, you're guaranteeing you'll be out of business. We've always been local. That's the only reason we exist. Much more to the story, of course. Members of the World of Radio IO Group have access to the complete stories we briefly mention here. During the past week, I've enjoyed hearing a lot of Canadian radio stations via sporadic E, FMDX, from Ontario, Manitoba, Saskatchewan, and Alberta. Details, of course, in my frequent log reports. Some of them in French from CBC, as well as a number of American stations, of course, in bordering states. Also, DXing Canadian FM stations, but at a much greater distance, at least double hops theoretically across the North Atlantic, is Paul Logan in Wisnaskia, Northern Ireland. He's accomplished this many times before, but it's still rather amazing. He says on July 1st and 15th, he was getting a number of stations from Nova Scotia and Newfoundland. And the opening on the 15th was so good, he says he could hear 91.7 CBC music from Newfoundland in the backyard with a portable receiver and telescopic antenna. Terry Kruger in the Florida Panhandle, about as far away as you can get in Florida from Cuba, reports for Radio Martí on 1180 kilohertz. The 12th of July at 0532 UT, alternating man and woman with Cuba-centric news items, parallel to Greenville on 6030 until 0600. The Martí sounder theme was just after the top of the hour, fairly good on peaks. Someone playing smooth jazz with occasional interference from WJNT. He says there were no obvious multiple Radio Rebelde signals noted, which normally jam it. And still in the mix on 13 July after 0800, with one Rebelde now present. He says the city of license attributed to this Martí on 1180 Marathon, Florida, is false. It's really on Sister Creek Island. From the Isle of Wight, UK, Alan Holder, G4ZBH, says Iranian jamming appears to have ceased. None observed against any of the shortwave frequencies of Radio 4 DAW, Iran International, or Radio Payam during the past 4 days as of July 21st, probably due to recent airstrikes by the U.S. military. It could be due to disruptions or shortages in energy supply rather than actual bombing of transmitter sites. Malaysia, Ron Howard says, 11885, RTM Sabah VFM, Saturday, July 18th after 0410 UT, good reception, heard via the remote at Bogor, Indonesia. This is broadcasting via Kajang near Kuala Lumpur, but it's a relay of 92.7 FM originating from Kota Kinabalu on the northwest coast of Borneo. DJ Donny Mapat with his midday program in English, Experience Variety, a song request Saturday show. Playing pop songs such as Dua Lipa, but with an Islamic dhur, or call to prayer, Adhan, at 0424 UT, with interesting background sound of the wind, which I have never heard before. He says, listening at my local beach at a later time, Saba VFM will also be regularly well heard. I often enjoy listening to this English segment with DJ Donnie, and here's a sample of his audio recorded remotely.
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2: And in your car, in your office, Saba VFM, be good. It's now time for the Zohor prayer for Kota Kinabalu and its surroundings.

Ron says, I use a remote at 0410 UT. It's too early for me to go to the beach. I normally head to the beach after 0630. Always find 11885 doing fairly well, with the other Malaysian frequency, 15295 RTM National FM, always with a much stronger signal than 11885. Both should be heard well before and after 0630 on the California coast. Besides Canada, I've also had some good Mexican FMDX over the past week, including discovering a new station, at least one unknown to the WTFD listings, on 87.9 megahertz. This was July 18th at 1735 UT. I was able to get enough information from it that it is in Puebla State. And then searching on the web, I found on FB this info about an 87.9 station. It is Radio Ngigua. That's N-G-I-G-U-A. They say that's the name of our language and who we are. They're in San Marcos, Tlacoyalco. No call sign is known for it, so possibly it is unlicensed. Morocco, Mike Terry forwards an item from the Radio Magazine Facebook group, July 17th, via Idun's medium wave info about long wave in Morocco. Is the future of Medi-1 still uncertain? Because SNRT, the new owner, is refusing to comment, but the transmitter power has been reduced on 171 kHz. It was on March 28, 1978, during a visit to France by Hassan II, that the decision was made to create a Franco-Moroccan commercial radio station. And the project management was entrusted to the French company Soverad. Maintaining the Nador transmitter represents a significant financial burden. The antennas underwent major upgrades in 2009 at a cost of 30 mega euro, 50% of which was funded by the Moroccan government. However, the transmitters have not been replaced and are now nearing the end of their lifespan. Stephen Luce replies, I think the Medi-1 power reduction on 171 kHz happened several years ago, supposedly running 250 instead of the nominal 1600 kilowatts. The station is much weaker into the Utvanta SDR than it used to be. The BBC shutdown of 198 kHz, along with the wider demise of long-wave broadcasting, might be the impetus for Medi to do the same with 171. Is there really an audience for the reduced long-wave signal when the station has an extensive FM network, as well as streaming and satellite options? The Medi shortwave shutdown happened around 2017, used to be quite listenable during the evening hours here in Texas. Some possible pirate DX on the Citizens Band. Here in Enid, there's a Seabeer who likes to relay one of the local FM stations, KKRD 91.1. It's with the Air One network of gospel music, etc. It's on the 27185 channel, but always somewhat offset and varying. July 21st at 1440 UT, it was on 27184.665. So if there's skip on the band, when as there was not at that particular time, check that frequency for music or some kind of broadcasting if your interference permits. It might be this Enid pirate. South Carolina non. On 1080 kHz, July 18th, in the middle of the night, at 0647, Brother Scare was overriding KRLD in Dallas. And it was parallel, but not synchronized to the feed on WTWW 5920. Carl D. Forth in Illinois has the answer. Our Chicago local, WMWI 1080, carries that after midnight central. So I checked again the next night at 0642. Not yet, but by 0719, I was again hearing Tombs, the Overcomer Ministry, Brother Scare, almost as strong as KRLD, and more or less the following several nights. So WNWI in Oak Lawn, Illinois, must be running non-directional day pattern instead of night pattern and lower power. It's a brokered ethnic station, so other languages are to be heard besides South Carolinese.
And this was also heard by Rick Wigman Koshko on July 7th, just before 11 UT. On Spain's Token English Hour, Wednesday, July 22nd at 2200 on 15500. Topic A, of course, was the World Cup Championship, leading me to this editorial. I consider celebrating proficiency at kicking a ball around to be a symptom of mass insanity, compensating for national inferiority in fields of endeavor which really matter, such as arts and sciences. How does winning that really make any ordinary citizen any better, let alone a whole nation? And I would say the same no matter who. The media magazine you monitor with your mind, World of Radio 2357, a non-commercial service like our website, worldofradio.com. 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Box 1684, ENID OK 73702. One may also contribute via PayPal, not necessarily in U.S. funds, to WORADIO@yahoo.com. A lot of press and spirited discussion about the Voice of America situation this week. First from Mike Cooper. The House passage of a bill defunding USAGM appears to be unreported in the U.S., initially at least. A couple of Nigerian news outlets mentioned the cut briefly in stories pointing out the bill cuts funding to Nigeria by 50%. The USAGM defunding is also noted in a couple of press releases issued by the House Committee and a member of Congress. No idea if the bill will go anywhere. It contains some far-fetched things. Mike Cooper continues, USAGM defunding was not immediately obvious. I spotted the mention of Cuban Broadcasting and a large funding amount, but did not realize it was instead of USAGM funding. A press release by the committee highlighted defunding, so that became the lead of the story. It took old-fashioned research in a manner that AI would have skimmed over. H.R. 8595, the National Security, Department of State, and Related Programs Appropriations Act 2027, was approved by a vote of 217 to 209. It makes appropriations for the fiscal year ending September 30th, 2027. Also includes a wide range of other actions and subjects. The House Appropriations Committee press release on the bill's passage highlights defunding the U.S. Agency for Global Media while investing in the new International Communications Activities account established in the President's request. The bill would provide $540 megadollars in funding for international communications activities, designating 40 mega for the Office of Cuba Broadcasting. It says funding for medium and shortwave broadcasting to Cuba should be at least at the level funded in fiscal year 2024. Rodney Johnson forwards an article from The Hill. My fiancé stood by Voice of America. America must stand by her. My fiancé, her name, Ulviya Ali, I'll spell it, U-L-V-I-Y-Y-A, A-L-I, bravely reported on Azerbaijan's human rights abuses for Voice of America for years. This made her a target of the Azerbaijani government. Today she sits in prison, silenced and cut off from the outside world. The U.S. has the power to help restore her freedom. The question is, does it have the will? Since the founding of VOA, the U.S. government entrusted it with a clear mission, telling audiences the truth. Ulviya has always believed deeply in this mission, even at great personal risk. In Azerbaijan, a country that ranks among the top 10 most repressive regimes for press freedom, she reported on flagrant human rights abuses, filling a vital role as one of the country's last remaining independent journalists. Ulviya was willing to take these risks in part because she believed she was not alone in her fight for truth. She trusted the free press principles VOA stands for and believed that, if those values came under attack, America would not look away. But so far it has. Following Trump's March 2025 executive order to effectively shutter VOA, the U.S. government has stayed silent while Ulviya has been locked away inside an Azerbaijani prison.
It stayed silent when she was repeatedly beaten by prison guards and threatened with rape. Uvilla has now spent more than a year in prison on fabricated charges, including smuggling foreign currency and money laundering. The U.S. Agency for Global Media has yet to undertake any meaningful steps to secure her release. That was written by her fiancé, Ramin Guluzada. Rodney Johnson also forged an article from Foreign Service Journal of the American Foreign Service Association, titled "When America Falls Silent, the Strategic Costs of Dismantling VOA." It's by Elez Bibiraj, E-L-E-Z-B-I-B-E-R-A-J, another one you might want to look up. The consequences of dismantling such a vital institution are visible across every part of the world where U.S. interests are at stake. The author retired from VOA after a 43-year career, including as acting director. Dan Robinson forwards something from LinkedIn. Former VOA employee tells other side of the story. It is by Samuel Kent. He says, "I worked for VOA for 20 years and saw it devolve from a news organization to an advocate for liberal politics, virtually indistinguishable from the most radical commercial news outlets. Under the management of Amanda Bennett, VOA became a hostile work environment for conservatives of all stripes." Samuel Kent was a contract video news editor at VOA from 2006 to 2025. Bill Tilford comments, "We might have a better chance of making accuracy stick at a VOA 2.0 if there is a clearly defined space for a diversity of opinions, which is why I favor a sort of press magazine separate from the news where a spectrum of views gets play, especially on issues where Congress is split 50-50. John Filiozzi says, "I think it's foolish to suggest that the entire U.S. official international media operation, including VOA, was not overdue for significant reform and reorganization. But the gang who can't shoot straight isn't the one who can be entrusted to properly do it. If anything, they made it worse. We now have no presence in this vital soft power space." Referring to the article by Samuel Kent, Steve Herman says, "Oh gosh, what dribble. I reported for VOA as a freelancer, contractor, or staff correspondent for about 30 years. I never heard of Samuel Kent, contract video news editor, who now claims that VOA was an advocate for liberal politics, virtually indistinguishable from the most radical commercial news outlets. Yet he endured working there for 19 years. During my decades associated with VOA, I never came across any colleague who expressed a political agenda in their work. Our journalism was subject to congressional review and various other oversight, which would have demanded course correction if there was such blatant and extended biases. In latter years, any of our stories went through two editors routinely, and then a ballot center if it touched on politics. Quite the deep state cabal, isn't it? Sometimes there were comments on my social media feeds from those who read just the headlines, but not the text of VOA stories, and accused me or my colleagues of expressing either a conservative or liberal bias in our reporting. I always rebutted they should specify what in the story was biased or omitted, and I never heard back from anyone." Full disclosure, says Steve Herman, "I was among those in the first Trump administration who became whistleblowers when we witnessed politically appointed executives violate the VOA charter and tried to destroy the firewall. The whistleblowers' accusations were validated by a federal court ruling, a federal watchdog agency, the chair of the House Committee on Foreign Affairs, and an internal review. This was all before VOA's destruction in the second Trump administration." If you listen to what little is airing now on VOA in a half dozen languages, the other 40-plus remain silent. The broadcasts are modeled on White House news releases and the word salads of the president and press secretary. In the dear leader style of the Pyongyang School of Broadcasting. That's by Steve Herman, W7DQ, known as News Guy. VOA Bureau Chief in India, Korea, Thailand, Senior Diplomatic Correspondent, White House Bureau Chief, Chief National Correspondent from 2007
to 2025. Speaking of VOA languages, SECURM of the Northeast Asian Broadcasting Institute updates on changes in the scheduling for Korean via the Tanang Philippines site. It's still on 24 hours from Monday through Friday, but the original broadcast is for 7 hours starting at 15 UT until 22 on 9950. Then that is rebroadcast from 22 until 05 on 15140. And then the rest of the time, which is 10 hours from 05 to 15, it's a rebroadcast of an edited version on 12140. 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Also, for several days, 9955 was off the air, but World of Radio happened to appear instead on 9455. And apparently other programs were moved around to different frequencies depending on transmitter availability. The latest apparently very flexible schedule changes for the Mystery for Joy program via WRMI. Once a month, 0230 to 03 Monday on 5850 and 2230 to 23 on 15770 on Saturdays. It's also carried at other times on Channel 292 Germany and sometimes on Wolverton, UK. Also, they say that our broadcasts on WRMI will be also in Combe Stereo, COMB. Ron Trotto in Illinois heard the 5850 broadcast, UT Thursday, July 23rd at 0200. Not that we'd really miss it, but on 15555 USB, as of July 19th, I noticed that WJHR has been unheard in daily daytime band scans. The last report I find for it was June 14th by Mark Taylor in Wisconsin, who then said it was back after a fairly long pause. And I reported it on June 13th, but not since. On 1190 kHz, the Spanish broadcast Radio La Ley has now been tracked to another station in Arkansas, like the one on 760. It's KREB in Gentry, Arkansas, the city of license. I was able to tell this because in the daytime I could hear it on a remote in southwest Missouri. But there are never any call letter IDs that I've heard, nor any commercials, just lots of self-promotion and Mexican music. Radio La Ley. Here's some more transatlantic FMDX, this time from the U.S. to Spain, as reported by Mauricio Molano in Salamanca. Reporting to Skywaves DX via Curtis Sadowski. He was hearing English American style programming on 93.3, 92.3, and 92.1 megahertz, and so far he had identified only one of them for sure, WQSL The River in Jacksonville, North Carolina, 22.5 kilowatts at 6,182 kilometers. So that'd be 3 jumps of 2,000 km or 4 jumps of 1,500, hard to say. But whatever the case, signals from across the pond reached Spain. I'm still hearing Radio Vanuatu on 7260. July 17th at 0648. It was a little better than usual on that date. I would still prefer 9960, but of course, they're not trying to reach us. Zaharias Vargas says, on July 19th, they were changing frequency around 0757 from 7260 to 3945. Via Mike Cooper, see the Wall Street Journal of July 10th by Christopher Mims. The story is, a plan to stop solar storms from sending us back to the Stone Age. It's about a storm wall to help boost the magnetosphere's defenses when big bad stuff heads toward us. The propagation outlook from SWPC, issued July 20th. ANKNC is peaking at 15 and 4 August 1st, 12 and 4 on the 4th and 5th. Quiz Estates of 5 and 2, July 25th to 31st,
August 3rd, and August 8th to 15th. Solar flux descending from 130 July 24th to 105 August 3rd and 4th, and then climbing to 122 by August 13th. For much more info, consult our website, worldofradio.com. 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

Welcome to School of the Spirit. I'm your teacher, Pastor Philip Nelms. You're invited to spend the next half hour with us, where you'll be taught how to walk in victory by the power of the Holy Spirit and by the Word of God. Come and join us today as we continue our lesson. We pray that the Lord bless you with revelation and understanding from His Word. Thank you for joining us. He's given us dominion over it. The problem is when it's not responding, we need to know why. Obviously, we're missing it somewhere. So our prayers mostly should be about wisdom. You know, the Proverbs say, wisdom is the principal thing. In all of our getting, you're to get wisdom, you're to get understanding. Okay? And once you've gotten that, once the Lord gives you a word, well, the Scripture says faith comes by hearing the word, the rhema word of God. Well, when faith comes, now you can speak to it with faith instead of unbelief. Part of the unbelief is the not knowing. Once He tells you what's going on, you've got a bead on it, you're like, oh, I see this. And you can go after it. And you're going after it with faith because He told you what the issue is. All right, it takes away all that double-mindedness that I don't know what's going on. You need to admit when you don't know what's going on and just get into prayer until you do know, until you get an answer. And then when you have it, you release the power, the authority that we have in Christ over that thing by speaking to it, by releasing power from the mouth. Jesus said, we are to command the mountain to be cast into the sea. Okay, and now we're in faith. We're not in doubt. And He says, those things that you say will come to pass. They will have to obey. Obey, that's an interesting word. Can a tree obey? Can a mountain obey? Well, there's some things behind them that has to obey. Luke 17, 5 and 6 says, and the apostles said unto the Lord, increase our faith. How do we get faith? It comes by hearing the word. Pray for wisdom, because faith comes with that word. And the Lord said, if you have faith as a grain of mustard seed, you will say unto the sycamore tree. Okay, so the Scripture says seed is the word of God. So when you pray and you ask for wisdom and the wisdom comes, you just got a seed. Now what do you do with it? You have to say. Okay, the seed came, the seed was wrapped with the gift of faith. Now what do? You take that same seed, that same word, and you speak it with authority and you decree to the thing, you're no longer in doubt. You say, the Scripture says, say unto this sycamore tree, be plucked up by the roots. You know, the word says things for a reason. There aren't any extra words in here. There's a reason that it was said like this. He's not talking about the tree. He's talking about the root. Be thou plucked up by the root and be planted or cast into the sea, and it should obey you. It should obey you. What? The tree? The root. The thing behind the problem. It's the root that has to obey us. It's the sentient entity that is operating in the earth in that parallel unseen realm that's going to be plucked up and removed, the roots and all. And when the roots go, the negative things are going to go with it. It's in that realm where it's plucked up and removed, roots and all, that we're speaking into. It's that invisible realm that we're speaking into. And remember, the authority is coming from Jesus. It's coming from that word, that seed in us, but it is being released from our mouth. At some point, you have to stop talking to Jesus about your problem, and you have to start talking to your problem about Jesus. In other words, Jesus is the word. You need to take that word and use it like a sword. Take that word and use it like a sword. Again, the problem isn't the branches. It's the root. It's something that's in the spirit realm. The Scripture says that our tongue can be like the rudder of a boat. And so the direction that our lives go is based on and controlled by the tongue. And so over in James chapter 3, verse 2 through 5, this is still New Living Translation. Indeed, we all make many mistakes. For if we could control our tongue, we would be perfect,
We wouldn't have the issue. And we could control ourselves in every other way. Many of the problems that we deal with are issues where we don't seem to have self-control, whether that's addiction, that's spending, whatever it looks like. It's about control. Do you have control over yourself, or have you given some control to something else that's in the spirit realm? Verse 3, we can make a large horse go wherever we want by means of a small bit in its mouth. It's what you're looking for, a small bit of word from the Lord. And a small rudder makes a huge ship turn wherever the pilot chooses to go. You're the pilot. You're going to tell that route, go be cast into the sea, even though the winds are strong. So even if it's a strong thing in the spirit, your word overcomes and supersedes the strength of things in the dark realm. In the same way, the tongue is a small thing that makes grand speeches, but a tiny spark can set a great forest on fire. Okay, now I know if you read on here in James, he begins to talk about how the tongue is used for evil and how it stirs up strife. Well, that strife, that's coming from the dark realm. But he's talking about when you're misusing the tongue. See, there's a right way and a wrong way to use it. But he said that the tongue can set a whole forest on fire. Hey, what's a forest made out of? Is it not just a whole bunch of trees? That little tongue of yours, when it's directed right, okay, when it's got a bit in its mouth, a word from the Lord, will not only pluck up the tree, root and all, but it can burn down a whole forest of trees, root and all. Are you seeing it? Psalm 37, verse 30 says, the mouth of the righteous speaks wisdom, and his tongue talks of judgment. The mouth of the righteous speaks wisdom, and his tongue speaks of judgment. Okay, what we're talking about is using your tongue with wisdom, rightly, to execute judgment against your enemies, those things that are operating in the spirit realm. The scripture says this is part of our inheritance. It is what Jesus paid for with his blood. Isaiah 54:17 says this, no weapon that is formed against thee shall prosper, shall succeed. And every tongue that shall rise up against you in judgment shall you condemn. And I'll add, with your tongue. This is the heritage of the servants of the Lord, and their righteousness is of me, says the Lord. Okay, your ability to condemn and to tear down strongholds in the spirit realm is part of your inheritance that you received in Jesus. It's part of what he paid for. And when those evil things speak to you, when they're causing problems, when they're speaking judgment against you, it is your glory in the Lord to speak to those things and to judge them and to cause them to be removed out of their place. It's not just our right, it's our job. The Lord expects his followers, he expects us to do this. And if we don't do this, we won't get it done. We won't get there. I'm not saying you won't get to heaven, but you're not going to get the problem, the tree and the root plucked up. Psalm 71:24 says, my tongue also shall talk of thy righteousness all the day long. For they being your enemies, are confounded. For they are brought unto shame that seek my hurt. Why were they brought to shame? Because my tongue is talking and speaking righteousness all the day long. Righteousness means the right way, but specifically the right way of the Lord. And the only way you're going to talk righteousness is if you have righteousness in you. Where's that going to come from? Well, it's going to come from the Word. You need to know what is in His written Word, but you also need to know what His rhema word is. Specifically, when you're dealing with a specific problem, you know, sometimes you can't turn in the Bible and find a chapter and verse that just specifically addresses that. You're going to have to hear Him. He's going to have to give you specific revelation information for what you're dealing with. It's the Spirit and the Word together, and those agree.
Okay, your enemies become confused when you begin to operate like this because they think they are hidden, and so they can operate without interference. And when you open your mouth and you speak against them with authority and with faith, it shakes their kingdom and it brings confusion to them. Praise God. What you think is your problem is not really your problem. Okay? It is the symptom of what's going on in the root. You have to go after the root by speaking to it. And the scripture says that we have a right to judge angels. I got to add the fallen type. Okay? So in 1 Corinthians chapter 6, 2 and 3, Paul said, "Do you not know that the saints," that's us, "shall judge the world?" The world is bigger than what you can see. It includes what you can see and that parallel part that you can't see. "And if the world shall be judged by you, are you yet unworthy to judge the smallest matters? Know you not that we shall judge angels? How much more things that pertain to this life?" The word angels there in the Greek or Aramaic is angelos. It means messengers. You're going to be judging messengers. Those things that are going to be speaking to you from the dark realm. We're not talking about God's angels. Messengers of Satan. You know, Paul said at one point in time there was a messenger of Satan that was sent to buffet him, to try to keep him from doing what God was telling him to do. All right, along the way, you're going to have many messengers that are going to bring evil thoughts to your mind. And when they do, you are to judge them. You're to speak to those things. You're to open your mouth and you're to speak judgment against those things. You're to cast them down, command them to be plucked up and thrown out, cast out. Jesus said we would cast out demons. But you're to cast them down, cast them out of their place. Okay, just like the tree was to be plucked up and cast into the sea by the words, by those words of faith. Just like the mountain, Jesus said, could be plucked up and cast into the sea by the words of faith. If any man say unto this mountain, if any man will say unto the sycamine tree, you will have to open your mouth and say it. It's an absolute necessary part of it. And this is the part people kind of poo-poo. They kind of like, well, that just sounds silly. I'm not doing that.

spiritual problem with natural means. You may be able to prune it back for a season, but it will come back stronger than it was before. If we have to speak to it, what are the words that we need to use? Again, well, this is where prayer comes in. I don't recommend that you just start blasting things from your mouth without some direction. Remember, you need the word. You need wisdom, the wisdom of God in these things. Wisdom is our principal thing in all of our getting. We're to get understanding. And if we don't understand what's happening, if we don't understand what's going on, that's when we have to come aside and pray about it until we get some wisdom. Wisdom is not just knowledge, not just knowing a fact. It's knowing what to do about it. It's not just, hey, this bad thing is happening. It's like, you need to do this thing. That's wisdom. It's applied knowledge. And that's why this teaching of like speaking to the mountain or speaking to the tree can't just be used like a formula, because you have to know what to speak. There's no way to do this without God. You need faith. Faith is going to come from Him. That's going to come through prayer. It's going to come from Him speaking to you and showing you what to do. Jesus said, without Him, we can do nothing. Okay, so we need to know what's going on in the Spirit, and we need to know how to address it. First, we get His word on it, and then whatever He says to do, we do it. Whatever He says to do, do it. That's what Mary said, you know, at the wedding feast. She said, whatever Jesus says, you do it. You live that way, you'll succeed. Faith comes by hearing. So don't just start blasting words at the enemy without having taken a moment and prayed about it. Say, Lord, what do I do here? If you do, then, you know, you're not operating out of faith, and nothing's going to change. I don't know if you guys have heard of Katie Souza. One of the earliest teachings I ever heard from her was she was giving a testimony about being on a farm out in the Midwest with a family that had trouble getting their crops in, and they were deeply in debt. And she came up against these two principalities, prayer, in dealing with this situation. She said, I was in Oklahoma staying with a family of wheat farmers, and they had lost their harvest for the previous 5 years. And she said, the Lord began to minister a prophetic word through me. And He told me that this was their year of harvest, where they would receive blessings listed in Leviticus 25:10. Now, we'll read that for you. Leviticus 25:10 says this. It says, you shall hallow the 50th year and proclaim liberty throughout all the land unto all the inhabitants thereof. And it shall be a jubilee unto you. And you shall return every man unto his possession, and you shall return every man to his family. So it's about the jubilee. It's when debts were canceled. If you were enslaved, you were released. All your possessions came back to you. It was, you know, the 50th year in Israel was a time of jubilee. It's a time of celebration. It was a great time. But Jesus is our jubilee. We don't wait for 50 years. Okay. And upon hearing that, another farmer said to her, it's true, because this year the stalks of wheat have what is called extra greens in the mash. There's a lot of extra greens that have grown up on the stalk. So if we can actually get the harvest this time, we're going to have a multiplied harvest come in, a multiplied harvest. So Katie says, a couple of days before the harvest, a huge storm with 60-mile-an-hour winds and torrential rain was predicted. We heard on the radio that the hail was only 16 miles away from us. Wheat farmers hate too much rain because it will lay the wheat down and it will not stand back up and they won't be able to harvest it. Of course, they hate the hail because it beats the wheat grain off of the stalk and you can't harvest it. So we were out back of their house rebuking the storm, telling it to be still in Jesus' name. Well, that's word, isn't it? That's what Jesus, He rebuked the storm and it was still. We were going at it, but nothing was happening. Would you really pay attention? And notice they were using their words. They were trying to use their authority, but they were not getting results. So they needed something else. They needed more wisdom about the situation. And Katie said, suddenly the Lord interrupted me as she was doing this rebuking and asked her, why are you doing it from down here? Go up. In other words, you need to come into prayer with me. Come into the place of the Spirit so I can speak.

to you. Go up and find out what is going on in the second heaven. The second heaven is where the enemy operates. And get the victory. Again, this is what we're looking for. The wisdom to get the victory over our enemy in that dark realm. So God was saying, you need to stop your shadow boxing as you are and come get wisdom from me. Come up into the spirit and find out what's going on. So Katie says, I excused myself. I went into the bedroom. I said, okay, Lord, I put the blood of Jesus on my sin. We should always come to the Lord like that. If we don't want to go in there with anything between us. So we use the blood of Jesus. We ask for forgiveness. And he's faithful and just to forgive us of our sins, to cleanse us from unrighteousness. But there's more to it. We need to go into the glory of the Lord to get healing in our souls. We talked about having trauma and things like that. The root of those things is often found in our soul, and we need healing. And we get that in the presence of God. You also get wisdom in the presence of God. So she goes, I put the blood of Jesus on my sin to remove anything that could hinder me from going up or going into the Spirit. I lay down and bam, I went into the Spirit immediately. She said, I saw that an assignment from the enemy was causing this storm. Now she's seeing a sort of a vision now. Seeing in the Spirit is a method of communicating by the Spirit. Often we'll say, we need to hear what the Lord is saying. Jesus said, I only say what I hear my Father say, and I only do what I see my Father do. So seeing in vision form is a form of hearing. It's a form of communication. So she was in that place in the Spirit where she was seeing. So he was communicating the word, the wisdom, through a picture. He said, I could see two dragons, one black and one red. Later, I looked up the meaning of those two colors. The word red means to be in the red, in other words, to owe or to be indebted, which is where these farmers were. The word black can mean an area blackened with drought. And that's what they were experiencing. They were experiencing a famine. For 5 years, they had lost their crops. So after 5 years, this assignment from the enemy against this area and these people was about to happen once again. The crop had come to fullness, but they weren't going to be able to get it in. It was demonic. It was something happening in the spirit realm. It had been so much work for them to till, to plant, and to tend their fields, the cost of that. And then in the end, they would lose the harvest every year. And so they ended up mortgaging their land, and they were in the red, and their lives were in an area that was blackened by drought. So the Lord was showing these two dragons, this red and black dragon, pictures of the enemy, pictures of the demonic. So she said, I began to engage these beasts in the spirit. Okay, we need to be in the spirit. So in the vision, she was looking down, and she said, all of a sudden in this vision, she had a sword in her hand. She goes, I didn't ask for a sword. And she goes, when you're in the spirit realm, you have everything you need. She goes, using that sword, remember the sword is what? The word of God, it's wisdom. She saw what was causing the problem. So now that she could see the problem, she could address the problem. She goes, I took two swipes at the first dragon. It went backwards, smashing down to the ground. Then I took a slice at the other huge dragon, and he went down with one slice. And that's all it took. When you're in the realm of the spirit, you have major authority, and nothing can stop you. That's why that's the difference between speaking to things in the natural, out of what we think we're supposed to say and do, and speaking by the Spirit. After this, I saw a vision of the fields, and they were perfectly dried. They were golden, and they were ready for harvest. I also saw a huge golden Liberty Bell sitting in the middle of the field. And she said those farmers indeed were able to harvest that year, and it was an abundant harvest. Katie said, 3 days later, our hostess called me and said, I've been doing some research on the Liberty Bell. Did you know there was a verse from Scripture on it? The Liberty Bell inscription says, proclaim liberty throughout all the land unto all the inhabitants thereof. Leviticus 25:10. Remember, that was the prophetic word at the beginning. She said, you will harvest, and you will harvest according to the blessings of Leviticus 25:10, the year of Jubilee, when your debts are canceled.
And so no matter how hard these farmers had worked in the natural environment, every year their crop was being stolen. The roots of their problem was not a natural one. Okay? In the Spirit, the sword of the Spirit, which is the word, the rhema of God, is what was required to bring down the two demonic principalities that were operating over this area. Okay? It was the rhema wisdom of God that was required to get the victory. Okay, so I think that's probably enough. Let's go ahead and close for this session. But I'll just finish by saying, if you've got something in your life that has been resistant to change up to now, you know, no matter what you've done in the natural to try to fix it, or even how much you've prayed about it and asked for it to change, but it has not, you need to realize that there is a demonic root to it. And you need to seek the Lord for wisdom on that thing. Ask him, what's the root? What is behind this? Okay. Ask the Lord to show you by the Spirit what it is that's keeping you bound or keeping the problem, and then what to do about it. And then it's as simple as this. Whatever he tells you to do, do it. And it's probably going to mean speaking. And if you will, then that thing will fall. That thing will be plucked up by the roots and cast out, and you will get the victory. Amen? Let me pray with you. Father God, I just thank you for this word. And Lord, I just thank you for the ones who will tune in and hear this, Lord, online, whether they're listening on the audio podcast or whether they're able to watch it, Lord, by video. Lord, I thank you that this teaching gives them some answers, things that they have been struggling with for a long time, things that seem to never move, Lord, that this will be their answer. And Lord, that you will show them as soon as they will come aside and begin to pray with wisdom and begin to ask, Lord, what is the root of this thing? Lord, that you will give them eyes to see. You will give them ears to hear what you're saying by the Spirit. You will give them instruction. You will show them how to bring that thing down. And that if they will do it, it will come down. If you will take Jesus at his word, if you will do what he said in his word, if you will do what I've shown you here, I promise you, that situation, that thing that has plagued you, it will stop. It will have to end. It will be plucked up from the roots, and you will have ultimate victory through the power of the word of Jesus. Amen. Thank you for joining in. Friend, if you've never made Jesus your Savior and Lord, would you please do it today? You can't afford to put it off one more minute. Your eternal destiny depends on knowing Jesus. Whatever situation you may be in, Jesus can take your life and make something beautiful of it. Jesus said, "I am the way, the truth, and the life, and no man comes to the Father except that he comes through me." And Romans 10:9 tells us that if we confess with our mouth that Jesus is Lord, and we believe in our heart that God raised him from the dead, that we shall be saved. So if you would like to know him, repeat this prayer with me today and really mean it from your heart. Say after me, "Jesus, I choose this day to make you Lord of my life. I believe that you are the Son of God, sent to the earth to pay the price for my sin by your death. I believe that you were raised from the dead and that you are alive today in heaven. Please take my life and do something great with it." Friend, if you prayed that prayer with me today and you meant it, then today is your birthday. Today is the day that you were born again into eternal life. We suggest that you find a good Bible-believing local church where you can connect with other Christian believers and grow in the Lord. This message has been brought to you today free of charge by the friends and ministry partners of Renaissance Christian Fellowship. 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
3: Okay, I was legally living in South Africa for 20 years, and life was okay. In life, there are just other challenges that are unavoidable, okay? But I managed to educate myself with 2 degrees and a postgraduate in corporate governance. Initially, everything was very, very successful. I created a life for myself. I educated my children.
4: Imagine your whole life changing overnight and you have to start life afresh. 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Some left behind salons, shops, homes, a decade of savings. So after repatriation, how is reintegration coming along? That's what's coming up. I am Eddie Micah Jr., and you are welcome to Africa Link, the podcast connecting you to the stories that matter.
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4: For decades, South Africa has drawn people from across the continent in search of work, education, and other opportunities. But as anti-immigrant tensions have grown, many have been forced to leave behind the lives they built. Returning home may have brought safety, but for many, the real challenge is only just beginning. Let's discuss this further with Winifred Kabiri, who was forced to return to Uganda. I also have Frank Yiga, DW correspondent in Uganda. Hello and welcome to Africa Link. Winifred, it's been several weeks since you returned from South Africa. How are you feeling back home?
3: Oh, thank you. How am I feeling? It's a big change, drastically, but mentally I'm more prepared for the reintegration. That is what I could say at the moment. Yeah, thank you.
4: I can understand where you're coming from. And just to get your picture clearly, how long were you living in South Africa for? What were you doing? What was life and living it there?
3: Okay, I was legally living in South Africa for 20 years. And life was okay. In life, there are just other challenges that are unavoidable. Okay? But I managed to educate myself with 2 degrees and a postgraduate in corporate governance. Initially, everything was very, very successful. I created a life for myself. I educated my children. I lived most of my life as a single mother. But life was okay, to be honest.
4: Right. Xenophobia has been going on a number of years. It's not necessarily new xenophobia actions inside South Africa that's been reported this year. But what about it this year made it seem very different compared to other times? Were you surprised at how serious things got out of hand?
3: This year it was different, to be honest, because there was a bit of consistency on their side. Usually they would come every year. There was always something. There was always a threat. But this year they gave ultimatums. They mentioned that by 30th of June 2026, they do not want any foreign nationals in the country, that is South Africa. So it was a bit different compared to how they used to do it in the past. So yes, it was a bit surprising.
4: Thank you very much for sharing that with us, Winifred. And then you had to make a decision this year that you had no choice but to leave. Take us through that period where you decided, really, to protect myself and my family, I had to leave this country, South Africa.
3: You know, making a decision that is not just for you, but for your entire family, is not easy. But yes, when I realized that there was unrest, which showed no signs of going down, in order to feel safe, protect myself, my family, I just had to comply. And so that gave me the opportunity, especially when our embassy, the High Commission of Uganda, that is based in South Africa, made an announcement through the leadership. In fact, there is an organization that is in the diaspora called KAUSA. That organization, it puts together all Ugandans every year for a convention. And they have different chairpersons in the different locations, different villages, different provinces. So they use them to assemble people, put people together. It was based on that that I got the news. And I said, oh, wow, okay, our government is thinking of us. And you literally have no time because we've been given, you're being told that leave on the 30th. And this call came in on the 27th. So, yes, we just had to make a quick decision and put things together, pack up your bags and leave. So it's not really easy to make a decision to just get up and go. But when conditions are uncertain, when there is no safety, when there is uncertainty in a lot of other things, you just have to make the right decision, and that's what I did. Thank you.
4: Were you forced to leave anything behind, or did you manage to pack all your belongings and everything you have or had to leave?
3: Obviously, when you're told to leave, when you're unprepared, you leave things behind. I left my businesses. I'm a multi-entrepreneur. I deal in commodities. I do mining. I'm a realtor practitioner, and I'm properly licensed. I have a perfume manufacturing line, and then I have my family. So those are things I've left behind. And I have my social network that I've really built over the last 20 years, which was so difficult to leave, but you just have to leave.
4: Yeah, Winifred, I really can't even put myself in your shoes to understand the scope of what it means to just leave a life behind and start afresh almost, it seems. Frank, I am assuming that the government knows the intensity and how serious this is for the returnees. What's the plan? What's the government doing to make sure that people like Winifred are sorted out?
5: Well, we must appreciate the government for the steps it has taken. First of all, mobilizing the returnees when they're still back in South Africa, putting them together, and then saying that they evacuated safely to Uganda. That is kudos to the government. And also the reception upon arrival was also spot on. And then they were quickly taken to a reception center where the government had plans of accommodating them there for, I think, 14 days or so. Yes. And the plans the government has, of course, is to... It had for them earlier and still has more, I believe, is to first to shape them mentally in the program that they called mindset and patriotism change. Mindset change and patriotism, instilling these into their minds. First of all, to prepare them, because what they're coming for is not an easy flow, a changing environment from there to here. And besides that, they had many facilitators, experts from different sectors that came in to talk to them, to counsel them, to tell them how life is in Uganda, to tell them the opportunities they can tap into in the private sector and within the government sector, available chances that they can take advantage of. That's another one that the government helped them with. And still, they also identified them some crucial ongoing government programs, like we have the parish development model, where government funds individuals. It gives them hard cash to start business. and also it identifies some programs or projects in different sectors like fishery, like coffee, entirely in agriculture, and also in ICT, there's tourism. They're all programs in those sectors that they can take advantage of once they settle in.
4: From what you're saying, the government is really hands-on trying to help returnees. But Winifred, is that exactly how you feel? Are you getting enough support, all that you need from the government?
3: The first thing the government of this country did, which was a big surprise for all of the Ugandans that were in Southern Africa, was the fact that the moment they heard that there is this Afrophobia, let me call it that way because it was just not only us, immediately they did not blink for a second. They sent CDF to come immediately to our rescue. And like I mentioned earlier, a technical committee was formed through this diaspora desk CAUSA company. And then people were put together. And immediately we were brought to the airport. Now, when we got to the airport, we were received by the Minister of Foreign Affairs. I mean, that is an amazing welcome that we received. And we were taken to Chankwazi. And that was not because, at the beginning, it was kind of, you know, people were saying, what's going on here? But we found out that the government needed to prepare us psychologically. We had psychosocial support system in place. We had a lot of other facilitators that came from different government sectors that helped us mentally, even physically, even health-wise. I remember there was an entire mobile clinic that was brought for us to do a lot of medical tests and ensure that our health was okay. We had good feeding system in place. So we had a lot of support from the government. So, yes, I agree with Frank that the government has given us a great support during this time that we have returned. Thank you.
4: Right. That sounds solid. I mean, sometimes, you know, the beginning is always smooth and, you know, week one, maybe week two. Do you have a sense that this sort of support that you're getting from the government, one, is enough and that it is going to continue for as long as you and the others need it? Or are there more things that you would want the government to tackle?
3: I would say it's too early to make a very solid or a concrete response. But I will tell you what I'm thinking. Based on what we have seen, there is a structure in place by the government. And if the returnees can organize themselves, they'll be able to benefit each one of them. I think that's the best way how I can respond. Thank you.
4: What about support you're getting from the community, right? Your family. How has that been like, you know, as they, I'm assuming, are trying to help you settle after being away for 20 years?
3: That's a very interesting one because I was the support structure to my family in Uganda. But anyhow, what I can say is that I'm getting social support, emotional support, but not financially. Thank you.
4: After being the one responsible financially of taking care of your family, just to be clear, you're not able to do that anymore, right?
3: Not at the moment. It's too early.
4: So in such a situation, what's your plan? How do you expect to go around that?
3: I have to rebuild myself. I need to rebuild a new home and a business. And I need to make sure that my children continue with their education. So I would say that I just need to get together and rebuild myself and have a new home.
4: Have you totally given up on returning to South Africa, considering, again, that you were there legally? So do you have that plan in mind, or is it just like you've just given up, you can't live there anymore? What are you thinking?
3: Northwest, home is best. So I think that I'm going to rebuild my home here, and I'm going to make sure that I get myself properly integrated into the society. It's not going to be easy because after 20 years, I don't have any social network here. I don't have any, you know, so I have to really start everything from scratch again. So going back to South Africa, it's not in my plans.
4: Right, right. Frank, so there's one thing, the returnees coming back, you know, to society, to their communities, to their families, and you know, trying to make a living. How do the communities that most of these returnees have settled in, how are people receiving the returnees overall in the communities that they have been in?
5: Well, Uganda is the country that is well known for being hospitable. That's on record, and they are part of us. They are one of us. Definitely, we all come to them with open arms because this is where they belong. She said, East West home is best. Yes, and indeed, this is their home. We do welcome them. Of course, on the other hand, we pity them for, you know, having gone through that horrific moment, and no one would have loved to be in their shoes, because that could have happened to anyone. Yeah, so it is sad that it that befell them. But of course, putting that aside, like you said, they have to start afresh. They are starting from scratch, and we're open to help them. Winifred said that she's an expert in mining. I mean, she can create a network like she's starting from scratch. The mining business is so lucrative here in Uganda. There's a lot of natural resources, minerals that we mine. I just asked the government if they can create sort of like a desk to help look at each one's profession, where they specialize in, and try to connect them to such, you know, either projects or industries so that they can start from there. Because they have the experience, the expertise, they can, that's another way of helping them. And still, we also have experience on how our economy runs. There are so many opportunities that they can tap into, not necessarily with what you were doing back in South Africa. You can switch and try another venture. Agriculture is so lucrative. There's so much in agriculture that they can start from. And, I mean, the sky can only be the limit for Winfred and the other colleagues, other returnees. So we welcome them openly, and we are ready to give them advice, I mean, as brothers and sisters, and, I mean, it's open space.
4: Right. I mean, hearing Winifred say that for her, returning to South Africa is not on her plans at all, is that a wider shared sentiment?
5: Yeah, I know most of them have lived there for many years. Winfred, 20 years, others over 20 years. And going back wouldn't be a solution at this moment. And we will, I personally wouldn't advise any to go back. And those I've talked to say that, no, it is time to rebuild themselves economically and socially right here. Although they are starting from scratch, it's not necessarily scratch, because they have family. At least they have clues on where to rebuild themselves from. So those I talked to told me, no, they're going to start afresh. And the sessions they had, the mentorship sessions they had when they were being accommodated by the government, it guided them on how to go about with life, how to handle situations, and how to make life better. When the other door closes, the good one opens. Fortunately, the door that has opened has so much opportunities for them. And, well, they said they are staying here this time round. They are not going back to South Africa.
4: Right. Thank you very much, Frank. Winifred, I'm going to give you the final words here. With all the other returnees from the different countries listening to you right now, what words do you have to share with them?
3: Thank you very much. What I can share with all the other returnees is that we have been sensitized at Chankwanzi. We have been given a lot of knowledge of things we didn't know was even happening in the country. In fact, most of it is the reason why most people went out of Uganda. I personally left Uganda because the part of the region in Uganda where I came from, there was insecurity at the time. I come from the northern side of Uganda. So when I left, there was still insecurity. But right now, there's safety. I mean, in Uganda, you can walk at night until morning and you don't have to fear anything. So to all the returnees, I want to encourage you, embrace your country, love your country, fight for your country, and if possible, die for your country. Just get yourself integrated. Follow the teaching, the guidance, the advices that was given during the facilitation time. Follow everything to the T and make it a point that you execute them one by one. And that way you will be able to survive in this country successfully. I think that is my advice to the returnees. Thank you.
4: Right. And what's your hope for the future?
3: My hope for the future is that based on what the government told us during the time when we were at Changkwanzi, there's a lot of support structure. So I'm hoping that the government will be able to support each one of us so that we can find ourselves and our levels and feel that we're able to stabilize in rebuilding ourselves that is sustainable for our family. I think that is what I'm hoping for from the government.
4: Right. Thank you very much, Winifred. And I sincerely wish you all the best. It's definitely challenging times, but I like your optimism. And I hope that the next time we speak, it would be Winifred telling me that, hey, I am slowly finding my feet and I am happy being back home. Thanks a lot for sharing your life story with us. Many thanks to you, Winifred Kabiri, and thanks to you, Frank Yiga, for bringing such stories to bear.
3: Thank you so much for having us, and I look forward to giving you a positive feedback in future. Thank you.
5: Yes, Eddie, thanks. It's a pleasure being hosted for this conversation. Looking forward for another one.
4: The story resonates among many other returnees. Matthias Baguma, one of the leaders of the Ugandan returnees from South Africa, shared his unique story with us.
6: My name is Matthias Baguma. I've been working and living in the Republic of South Africa since 2017. I've worked in various places. I was once a teacher at a school called Dillis College School, located at Simons and Jutta Street, Bramfontein, Johannesburg, CBD. I have worked in several places. I've been an employee in some people's businesses. I've worked in businesses like Guest Inn and some shops, Ethiopian shops, around Johannesburg, Mall and Africa Mall in Johannesburg Central Business District. From there, I developed an idea of starting a personal business. I've been operating that business since 2021. I have invested all the money that I've been getting in this business since its operation because it has been a profitable business, as I can say. But I realized it was too early for me to start collecting profits from it, yet it needed rehabilitation. I needed to renovate and improve it because it was the kind of an older property that I had to make sure that I renovate. I always do renovations, changes, installations, reinstallations, you know. It was to my dismay that this same year when I took the loan from the bank, I was forced to leave due to the March and March crisis or the xenophobic attacks, which caused me a lot of damages where my business was attacked, the shop was robbed, the restaurant broken into, the business was vandalized, the guest rooms were all broken, some beds stolen, TVs stolen, Wi-Fi router stolen, everything, gate motor was removed and stolen. So I had to run for my life and took really nothing from the same business. I took nothing, and also my workers were forced to leave. I have evidence. I have the receipt that I was paying the bills with. I have the receipts that I've been clearing the money to the dues to the owner, and I have the receipts of the business electricity that I was paying every month. I have all of them. I go to the receipts of the daily income that I was getting. My business has a WhatsApp number that I still have here in Uganda, and its page still, I still receive messages from clients who think it is still operational. I still receive emails. I still have an active Facebook page of the same business and a website.
4: Unique indeed, isn't it? Let's get some more reactions inside Uganda. If returnees are expected to rebuild their lives, then governments must do more than welcome them back. They must help them recover, restart, and reintegrate with dignity. So it's good to know that Uganda seems to be on the right path, because for many migrants, the journey home is not the end of the story. It is the beginning of a second struggle. What do you think? Share your thoughts on Facebook and TikTok at DW Africa. 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And subscribe to our DW Africa YouTube channel so you never miss an episode. This show was co-produced and edited by Isaac Mugabe. And I am Eddie Micah Jr. Thanks for listening.
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7: Hello and welcome to DW Africa Link News. I am Okere Ngushinado. Nigerian police have launched a major search operation after gunmen abducted a high court judge in Nigeria's northwestern Kebbi State. Justice Faruku Hassan Bunza was kidnapped around midnight on Sunday from his residence in Bunza local government area, shortly after returning from a trip to Sokoto State. Witnesses say armed men stormed the house around midnight and took him away. The Kebbi State Police Command says technical and intelligence teams have been deployed to track down the abductors and secure the judge's release. Security forces are searching suspected hideouts in nearby forest areas as part of the operation. Police say they are working with other security agencies and have appealed to residents to provide useful information that could assist the investigation. Why is this significant? The abduction has raised fresh concerns about insecurity in northwestern Nigeria, where kidnappings by armed gangs remain a major challenge despite ongoing security operations. As of now, no group has claimed responsibility for the kidnapping, and efforts to rescue the judge are continuing. Here is what a security analyst had to say about the recent abduction.
8: Well, it is becoming evident to the kidnappers that kidnapping local folks, farmers, who currently are not even farming, you are not likely to get money paid for ransom. But if you kidnap a high-profile person, a high government official, a very rich man, two things are going to happen. First, there is high tendency that you are going to get the money you are asking for. And secondly, government will be forced to take action because of the embarrassment value of catching a high net worth individual. So that is why the bandits are transiting from catching local farmers who now don't even have the money to pay for any ransom. So it's like you are wasting your time by catching them. So what is government supposed to do? Still continue to work on security. Obviously, these bandits or kidnappers, as you can see, they enter into areas that you call ungoverned spaces. So the government must close those ungoverned spaces and put electronic measures that can be able to track, which unfortunately on Nigeria, that electronic tracking up to now is not that efficient. And even where tracking has happened now, the next question is, how do you get to the people? Our security forces are having problem of inadequate tracking, and even after tracking, how to get to the people where they are inside the ungoverned spaces.
7: The Ebola outbreak in the Democratic Republic of Congo has continued to spread, with the number of confirmed infections rising to 3,200. The country's health authorities say 1,405 people have died from the virus since the outbreak began in late April, with the current fatality rate standing at 43.9%. Almost 90% of cases have been detected in the northeastern province of Ituri, near the borders with Uganda and South Sudan, according to the World Health Organization. Experts believe that the actual number of cases may be much higher, with a large number of cases going undetected or unreported. However, authorities attributed part of the sharp increase to improved detection and expanded testing. Experts have warned that the epidemic could continue for several more months. Strikes by health workers over unpaid wages have also hampered the response in some hospitals. This is the 17th Ebola outbreak recorded in Congo. And finally, Ugandan diplomat Olara Otunnu has joined the race to become the next Secretary General of the United Nations, becoming the seventh candidate seeking to succeed Antonio Guterres when his term ends in December. Otunnu is a former UN Undersecretary General and served as the UN Special Representative for Children and Armed Conflict. He has also served as Uganda's ambassador to the United Nations, foreign minister, and opposition presidential candidate. In his vision, Otunnu pledged to prioritize efforts to end major international conflicts, continue reforms within the UN system, and support the creation of a global body to oversee artificial intelligence. The UN Security Council is expected to begin informal voting, known as straw polls, to narrow the field of candidates. The eventual winner must secure at least 9 votes and avoid a veto from any of the council's 5 permanent members, that is the United States, Britain, China, France, and Russia. And that is the news for today. For more coverage, find us on TikTok, Facebook, and YouTube. Just search DW Africa. I'm Okeri Ngushinado. Thank you for joining us.
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9: Hello and welcome to Inside Europe, the weekly current affairs podcast and radio program from DW Germany's international broadcaster. I'm Kate Laycock in Bonn. This week on the show, a two-part look at the power of Ukrainian civil society. Part one, the generational conflict which toppled a general. Part two, active citizenship, how war is shaping Ukrainians' relationship with the state. Those stories, plus a look at a US surrogacy scandal, which has forced one of Germany's most powerful politicians to resign.
10: This announcement of this baby came out, and I don't know, I think Spahn imagined that he could get away with this.
9: That's all coming up here on Inside Europe.

0: This is Inside Europe, and I'm Kate Laycock in Germany. Ukraine lost a general this week. No, not on the battlefield. The general in question is still very much alive, just no longer in post. On Wednesday, Ukrainian President Volodymyr Zelensky announced the departure of Ukraine's commander-in-chief, Oleksandr Syrsky. Syrsky's departure had been the central demand of protests which sprang up in Kyiv and other places around the country in response to an earlier sacking, that of the popular and innovative young Minister of Defense, Mykhailo Fedorov. In post for just 6 months, the 35-year-old Fedorov had been widely praised for energizing the ministry and transforming the armed forces, as well as leading a drive against corruption. But when I spoke to DW's Kyiv correspondent, Nick Connolly, on Wednesday, he told me that the unprecedented response to Fedorov's sacking went far beyond simple questions of popularity.
1: I think the thing about Fedorov is that yes, he was very successful. Yes, he was very well liked in the West and among Ukraine's friends. And he got a lot of very positive feedback in a very short amount of time. But I think the kind of bigger picture to step back is that it really felt that he was one of the few people who could articulate a positive vision of how Ukraine ends this war on its terms, how it really imposes the price of this war on Russia. And it really felt like, for many people here, that that was the first time they'd heard that vision for 4 years. That basically from people like Syrsky, but even from Zelensky, they're just hearing calls to keep on going, to stick it out, to stay in the trenches, as it were, and hope they can kind of outlast the Russians without any real explanation of how that's going to work. So that's, I think, why he had so much support from the population, from people online, but also on the streets of Kyiv. And there was a sense also, if you looked at all the attacks on Russia and the burning oil refineries and logistics centers in Russia, that Ukraine was also turning a corner, that this wasn't just about a vision, that it was actually having a practical effect. And so I think that kind of took people by surprise the most, the fact that just as things seemingly were going in Ukraine's direction, suddenly this guy loses his job and it wasn't properly explained by Zelensky, except with kind of some hints to the effect that he and Syrsky hadn't got on.
0: So in effect, it seemed that Zelensky had believed himself to be faced between a choice between Syrsky or Fedorov. What, in terms of what those two men represent, did that choice constitute?
1: I think it's definitely a choice between the kind of conservative status quo and something pretty new, right, in terms of challenging the status quo, challenging the way money is spent, right? Lots of people on the streets were convinced this was also about corruption, that Fedorov was challenging the companies that had grown used to getting government contracts and maybe not producing the kind of weapons that the army needed or at the quality promised. So there was that aspect. And I think there's also a generational aspect, right? You had reports that Syrsky and his retinue, that they were angry at not enough money they claimed being spent on artillery, that they thought Fedorov was just putting all the money into drones while neglecting artillery that still has its role on the front lines. The longer this goes on, there's increasing speculation here. There's also just worry among Zelensky's team that Fedorov was becoming too independent, too popular, and might at some stage present a kind of political challenge, and might become an independent political figure, even though he hadn't done anything to suggest that while he was in office. The fact that people were willingly coming out in favor of a minister to protect him, to protect his kind of vision of what needs to change his country, that is basically new. When you look at how many people were gathering on the streets, not just in Kyiv and other cities, but also, for instance, the live stream of Fedorov's press conference after his sacking, where he was pretty open by Ukrainian standards in his criticism of basically everyone except Zelensky, that has now picked up over 1 million clicks for something that is an extended political press conference. That is not a normal situation, right? That shows you quite how deep that support is for him.
0: You talked about generational conflict, Nick. So, I mean, to sort of put that in caricature-esque brush strokes, you would have the Soviet-era boomer general Syrsky. You would have Fedorov, who at 35 would be millennial, Zelensky sort of in the middle and deciding which way to jump. But in terms of the protesters, where would you place them?
1: Well, certainly, if you look at the pictures, there are lots of young people, and they were definitely overrepresented at the beginning of the protest, right? Kind of early on, let's say 5 p.m. If it started at 8, then up to about 7:30, it was a very young average age, and then kind of things balanced out a bit. I think it's also important to say that obviously lots of Ukrainian men say in their later 20s and 30s are either fighting or they're hanging out at home because they don't want to be recruited to the military. He then had people in the military officially, you know, on camera giving back their medals or, you know, saying things about Sisky that they didn't, you know, weren't willing to follow his lead or didn't agree with his tactics. So I think it's a generational thing, certainly to an extent, but it's also just, you know, there's a kind of broader coalition of people who just feel like Zelensky has not chosen reform at crucial junctures, has been influenced by the people around him who want more of the same. We had the same thing last year with the protests about the independence of Ukraine's anti-corruption institutions and the attempted withdrawal of their independence to make them more convenient and less dangerous to people in politics.
0: Okay, so we really have seen Ukrainian civil society flex its muscles this week, and the gains are quite considerable. Where, as of Wednesday, are we in terms of what we know about who is in which job?
1: Well, Sisky's gone. That's the major takeaway. He's been replaced by Mikhail Drapaty, who is someone who is a generation younger, who is in his early 40s, who basically came to prominence by kind of very famous bit of user-generated videos from Mariupol in 2014 where pro-Russian separatists had started to put up a barricade and he just drove through it in an armored vehicle. So that's kind of his, the kind of folklore of his kind of military background, and he's someone who's seen as basically on the same page as Fedorov in terms of modernization, in terms of fighting more cleverly rather than just more aggressively or more riskily. In terms of the defense minister, well, it's still only talk of Hmara, who is Yevgeny Hmara, who's a highly decorated soldier, kind of special forces soldier, who has been in charge of Ukraine's domestic intelligence service, the SBU, albeit as an acting minister. And there is worry here that he's being used, his reputation is being used as kind of sop to public opinion, but that actually, you know, in practice, he might not have full control, that he may be left as an acting minister, for instance. As for Fyodorov's future, we've heard various reports of offers being made to him by Zelensky to be an advisor or some kind of miltech czar, none of which have the same power or budget as defense minister. And there was a story just now that Fyodorov has refused to take any job except his old job back, which obviously sets him up for a conflict with Zelensky. We don't know what the future holds for him, but it really seems like Zelensky has turned Fyodorov from like a loyal minister, which he was, one of the few people who'd stayed in cabinet since the very beginning, since 2019. And he's now basically created a kind of political backstory with Fyodorov and made him even more popular with, let's say, the kind of liberal big city votership who were already pretty skeptical about Zelensky.
0: So Fyodorov, a name we will be hearing more from in the future, it sounds like. Nick Connolly, thank you so much for talking to me.
1: Always a pleasure, Kate.

0: Yeah, Humanyuk explores in a long-form contribution to the Dial's How We See It collection. More on that collection later. But for now, here is Natalia in her own words.
1: My life is definitely better than the life of my parents. It's paradoxical. They didn't live through war. But I kind of feel more solid. And very recently, I was in the theater play, and there was this interview with a Ukrainian girl, and the mother says, like, what is the future of Ukraine? And she says, like, with no kind of consideration, definitely it will be better.
0: It's a generational confidence that has its roots in recent lived history. In 2014, Ukrainians took to the streets in articulation of a vision of a Europe-facing, open, democratic Ukraine, and won.
1: The government Ukrainians chosen in 2014 was finally the government we have chosen. So you can say it's ours.
0: And this feeling of collective ownership is, Natalia Humanyuk believes, a crucial factor in Ukrainians' decision to resist Russia's 2022 invasion, whatever the cost.
1: If the threat is so immense, like when the big foreign country is really calling for your extermination, it's probably the state which can protect you. I'm speaking about the army. I'm speaking about the hospitals. I'm speaking about, you know, water supply, electricity supply, railway. Fire services, obviously, that was also a bit of the evolution to understand that there are some things where the state, you know, connects us, and then it can create this something which we call the social good. We need that state because we feel that, like, we need to help the state to be capable so it will protect us.
0: In other words, Natalia Humanyuk believes that Ukrainians are experiencing firsthand and on a visceral level the true meaning of citizenship, of a mutual, independent, active relationship between state and citizen. It's an experience which, in her essay for the Dial's How We See It collection, she contrasts with the observations she made during her time covering US elections as a foreign correspondent in the United States.
1: I think the most fascinating thing for me was when I had a chance to be in the U.S. traveling through a number of the different type of the states, Georgia, Texas, you know, out of the West Coast. But in any case, what for me was a bit surprising that we were talking to a lot of people from the American philanthropy, and they were always saying, like, and there is this, and we provide this service, very proud. And I didn't really understand why a private organization should care about women's shelters. You know, like, and if this organization is not there, this shelter won't be there. And then it became clear that those extreme things would be treated by mainly goodwill of some of the philanthropists. So, like, I'll support shelters supporting women who are trying to hide from domestic violence. And if you like animals, I'll care about the animals, but I don't care about that type of the community. So in my state, I wouldn't do anything for them. And that was kind of something which was quite a surprise.
0: It is not, Natalia Humanyuk was keen to stress to me, that she is anti-American or that she sees everything in America as being broken. And it's certainly not that she is arguing that Ukraine is perfect. On the contrary, she says, the sense of a functioning state is an incredibly recent development for Ukraine. But maybe that's exactly why the rest of the world might just have something to learn.
1: Ukrainians also used to steal from their state, use their state, don't care about the state, don't hope nothing from the state. You know, we always were speaking a lot what citizens should do, that not the country should do something for you. You need to do that. But when you now talk to people, like 80% of the Ukrainians had donated for anything connected to the war effort, like 80%, maybe even more. And it's a poor country. It's not a rich country. Then you can also say that with a full-scale invasion, a person was volunteering in its village, help its neighbors. You know, like, there were various kind of experiences of the solidarity, hosting relatives, friends, wherever. And in the end, going to serve in the army, whether it would be, you know, like you yourself, your son, your brother, if you are a woman, your husband or father. And this gives you a very strong feeling of agency.

0: I did something for the state, and I felt this from the talking to a lot of people from the villages. You know, you practice your citizenship. You do not just give it away, you know, like by paying taxes or voting once in a while, but you practice your citizenship. So you really believe that then you influence on a lot of other processes. And it starts from the local level. And with that, you kind of think that you own this state. Therefore, this state should do this or that, because you have this fortunate and unfortunate level of interdependency. As well, the state knows it cannot fight the war without its people. It'll collapse.
1: And it's not just people's relationships to the state that are important, Natalia Humanyuk says. It's the web of everyday interactions that keep people feeling as though everybody's in it together, whether that's civilians in a communal bomb shelter or soldiers at the front.
0: The war forces a lot of Ukrainians to stay together physically. And it gives a very unexpected level of interaction, which possibly also a bit preserve us from living in a very mythical world. You can imagine anything about Russia. You can imagine anything. But in the end, you kind of know who bombs you because that people bombs you. It's, you know, like you can't hide from that. It's not the reality you can hide. And that's partially possibly help as well.
1: Natalia Humanyuk is CEO of the Public Interest Journalism Lab. She's also the only Ukrainian journalist to have covered every US election as a foreign correspondent since Barack Obama's 2008 campaign. You will find her long-form reflection on the differences between Ukrainian and US lived experiences of citizenship in How We See It, a collection of 12 essays from journalists around the world, each offering a unique insight into how the USA is seen from abroad. How We See It is out now from New Press with an introduction by Madeline Schwartz, editor-in-chief of The Dial magazine. And for what it's worth, I have actually read all 12 essays. One of my favourites is the Italian contribution, which takes place in a packed gelateria. And How We See It is definitely right up at the top of my personal summer reading picks list. Back in a minute.

0: German politician Jens Spahn and his husband have welcomed a baby into the world. Why is that newsworthy? Well, because the baby was born to a US surrogate mother, surrogacy being illegal in Germany. And as the parliamentary leader of the CDU, Chancellor Merz's governing Christian Democrat Party, which has consistently voted against legalising surrogacy, that wasn't exactly a good look. So, within days of the announcement, Jens Spahn was forced to resign. Here's how DW News reporter Giulia Zardelli explained the case to Inside Europe's producer Lara Kabelka.
1: A lot of accusations of hypocrisy started emerging. A lot of people criticizing Spahn and saying that he had used the service privately for himself, which is not allowed in his own country and which he himself is against. There had been statements in the past coming from Jens Spahn himself where he said that he could not imagine using, quote unquote, a rented womb to get a baby. His own party, the Christian Democratic Union, has recently again said that they are against making surrogacy legal in Germany. So this caused a very big uproar. A lot of politicians started calling for Spahn to resign from his role as leader of the parliamentary group of his party. And reportedly, Chancellor Friedrich Merz himself asked for Spahn to take a step back.
2: To understand how big of a deal this is, I asked Giulia Zardelli to explain who we are talking about here.
1: So Jens Spahn is quite a prominent politician in his party, in the conservative group within the parliament, and he has been a long-time politician. He is in his 40s, but he's been in the Bundestag for over 20 years. In the last government of Chancellor Angela Merkel, he was a health minister during the COVID-19 pandemic. After that, he now that the conservatives are back in government, he became the parliamentary group leader, and that is a very relevant role in the party. He basically tries to build up support and voting for measures that the government wants to approve. But he is also a bit of a controversial figure. He is very outspoken. He is a member of the more right-wing leaning part of the CDU party. He has called for stricter measures on immigration. He has sometimes hinted to the fact that it might be a good idea for his party to consider maybe working together with the far-right AfD party. There are also already a few scandals or reasons for criticism that happened for Spahn. For example, when he was health minister, there was a procurement scandal in his ministry where COVID-19 masks were bought for very high prices and from a company where the minister's husband used to work. So that was, a cause for a big debate in Germany. And it is quite well known that Friedrich Merz, the chancellor, and Jens Spahn don't necessarily get along that well, that Jens Spahn isn't necessarily that loyal to the chancellor.
2: Chancellor Merz said Spahn's resignation was the right thing to do and inevitable, emphasizing the importance of credibility in politics. This credibility issue is also what Giulia Zardelli believes to have made this case more consequential.
1: Other criticism or accusations that came before, I think, didn't necessarily imply that Spahn was going against any of the party's moral stances or of the party's moral principles. I'm a little surprised about how he dealt with the whole issue, because this announcement of this baby came out and I don't know, I think Spahn imagined that he could get away with this because he didn't say anything beforehand. He didn't say that he changed his mind about surrogacy.
2: Whether he wanted to or not, Jens Spahn definitely managed to breathe new life into the whole surrogacy debate in Germany. For now, Spahn is still a regular member of parliament.
1: You know, Jens Spahn has notoriously ambitions to become chancellor at some point. So we'll have to see whether this hit to his credibility is going to last in the longer term.
2: And what about the impact of all this on the governing coalition, which consists of the Conservative Alliance plus the Social Democrats?
1: The coalition, despite many disagreements and many issues in finding a common position on many topics, they're really trying to show unity. It's important because the coalition isn't doing well in the polls at all. Their support among the public is at record lows. So obviously they're trying to let this thing that happened with Spahn not make their approval ratings even worse. And they're trying to really show a united front on this.
2: That united front, though, it may have generational limits. The head of the Socialists' youth wing, Philipp Thürmer, reacted to the news of Spahn's departure by pouring himself a celebratory glass of beer on Instagram. The beer wasn't German, but the Schadenfreude, that most definitely was.
0: Lara Kaberke signing off for us there. For those wanting to learn more about all things Spahn surrogacy related, we will be linking to Giulia Sardelli's video explainer in the show notes. Still to come, how European universities are cashing in on the US's academic exodus. If you're listening via a partner station which leaves us here, you will find that story and much more besides wherever you get your podcasts. That's on Inside Europe with me,
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4: From Feature Story News, I'm Rebecca Bundon in Mumbai. French President Emmanuel Macron has described the wildfire fight as the toughest since World War II, amid concerns that a new heatwave could worsen France and Spain's wildfires. US President...
5: I'm Alan Graham in Quito, Ecuador, and this is WRMI, Radio Miami International, Okeechobee, Florida, USA, and www.wrmi.net. 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

and gentlemen, Ed Bousman, Lynchburg, Ohio, and the God is Just a Prayer Away radio broadcast. It is written, all the churches of Christ salute you. It is written, the preaching of the cross is to them that perish foolishness, but unto us who are saved, it is the power of God. It is written, because the foolishness of God is wiser than men, and the weakness of God is stronger than men. It is written, trust in the Lord with all thine heart, and lean not on thine own understanding.

Let no man deceive himself. If any man thinketh that he is wise among you in this world, let him become a fool, that he may become wise. For the wisdom of this world is foolishness with God. For it is written, He that taketh the wise in their craftiness. And again, the Lord knoweth the reasonings of the wise, that they are vain. Wherefore, let no one glory in men. Nobody knows the power of prayer, but somebody must be listening there, with a friendly ear for the heart that calls, somebody who knows when a sparrow falls. Miracles lie in the power of prayer. Faith that can banish the soul's despair. Hope that can shine like a holy light and brighten the spirit's darkest night. When earthly help is of no avail, there is one friend who will never fail. Just lift your eyes, the answer is there. For nobody knows the power of prayer. Now, ladies and gentlemen, listen to this message entitled The Foolishness of God.

Sometimes Almighty God has told us to do for our own good certain things that just doesn't seem to make any sense. However, we need to remember what Paul said in 1 Corinthians in the first chapter. The foolishness of God is wiser than men. And then he said in the third chapter, the wisdom of this world is foolishness with God. And then there's a proverb that is good advice to follow. Trust in the Lord with all thine heart, and lean not on thine own understanding. Ladies and gentlemen, one of the most foolish things that God, in his role of the great physician, ever did was the prescription that he gave to a certain sick man in the healing of a terminal disease. In the fifth chapter of 2 Kings is the healing of Naaman, the Syrian, captain of the host of that army. We know this is a true story because Jesus referred to it as an historical event in a sermon he preached in the synagogue at Nazareth. We are told that Naaman was a great man, but he was a leper. He was a great man with a great disease. Leprosy is a disease that is often compared to sin. Whether it be leprosy of the body or leprosy of the soul, the great and the small are not immune. The big difference in both leprosy and sin is the fact that the great get publicity for either one, and the not-so-great don't get any publicity. We may see the report on the television news of the sensational sins of the great people, the stars. However, I know people in the little town where I live that you never heard of, who can put the sins of the biggest stars of Hollywood in the shade every day in the week and twice on Sunday. Leprosy, like sin, will separate. Those who had it had to live apart from others. And sin will separate the sinners and the saints in eternity, the saints in heaven and the sinners in hell. Leprosy, like sin, sometimes has a small beginning. It starts with a little spot. So it is with sin. It may be starting with a little yellow spot between the fingers, an indication of lung cancer to come. Not only that, but leprosy is like sin in that it is highly contagious. We all have a great malady like Naaman. We are all terminal cases. I went to a church several years ago, and a man who had not seen me for several years told me, "You surely are getting old." He was about 40 years old himself. 3 months later, he dropped dead. He thought I was a terminal case. He was a terminal case, too. And he reached the terminal at least 40 years before. There is not too much difference in any of us. Think of any morally straight lady you can think of, and stand her beside a diseased prostitute. There's not much difference between the two. Look at it this way. Suppose you have a 7-watt light bulb and turn it on in a dark room. There's not much light there. But turn on a 500-watt bulb and there's a big difference. Turn on both lights under the midday sun, and both lights together don't make any difference as far as the sun is concerned. Stand up both of those ladies before the great white throne of God on the judgment day, and in the presence of the Holy Son of God, how much difference is there between one sinner and another? We all need healing. The good news is there is healing for sin. God has provided a way. Now, in the case of Naaman, he heard of the prophet Elisha and was sent by the king for healing. Naaman arrived at the house of Elisha with his horses and chariots. Elisha was not very polite to the great man. He did not even come out of the house. He sent a servant out to tell him to go wash 7 times in Jordan, and thy flesh shall come again to thee, and thou shalt be healed. The instructions were simple. There was no way anyone could say, "Is that a matter of interpretation? Or is that a good translation?" There's no way anyone could say, "It was an ambiguous remark." But Naaman was wroth and went away in a rage.
He was a great man with a great malady who heard a great message and then made a great mistake. He said, "Behold, I thought the prophet would come out and strike his hands over the place and recover the leper." People like to question God. "Behold, I thought." Like Naaman, many have preconceived ideas what the message of God would be, and like Naaman, they get mad when they're told of something different. Naaman went away in a rage, but he was still a leper. Look at him again. A great man, had a great malady, heard a great message, and made a great mistake, and now he's about to see a great miracle. His servants told him, "If the prophet had told you to do some great thing, you would have done it. How much more since he told you to do a simple thing?" Naaman saw the wisdom of that and went down to Jordan and dipped himself 7 times and was healed. Notice that the scripture says he did according to the word of the prophet. Naaman said, "At first, I could go home and wash in the rivers of Abana and Pharpar and be clean just as well. If I had been there, I would have told him he was right. I don't see any sense in it either." Our human reason would cause us to say, "I don't understand why it has to be this way." But then think again of Paul's word to the Corinthians. "The foolishness of God is wiser than men, and the wisdom of men is foolishness with God. Trust in the Lord with all thine heart, and lean not on thine own understanding." Was there any magic in the waters of Jordan? Probably not. The power to heal was with God. But God withheld his cleansing until Naaman was willing to obey. And now here's another example of the foolishness of God. In Numbers 21 is the story of the brazen serpent. This is another historical event recognized by the Lord Jesus Christ. Jesus said, "As Moses lifted up the serpent in the wilderness, even so must the Son of Man be lifted up." The Israelites were up to their old practice of murmuring against Moses. Israel had grown tired of the manna that God gave them 6 days every week. They said, "Our souls loatheth this light bread." This was an expression of contempt for the food God had provided for them for almost 40 years. What an insult to God. They called the bread from heaven light bread. In spite of the fact that they had lived on it for almost 40 years, that bread they called light bread had all the vitamins found in fish, vegetables, and fruits that everybody needs, minus the fast food hamburgers that clog the arteries and send people to an early grave. They were not unlike most church members today. Today, people's souls loatheth this light bread, the word of God, that was given to us from heaven. This contempt is shown by the neglect of the word of God in their daily life and their incessant feeding from the devil's slop bucket of most television shows and tabloid newspapers in the checkout lane. Then the Lord sent fiery serpents among the people, and the serpents bit the people, and much people of Israel died. Therefore the people came to Moses and said, "We have sinned, for we have spoken against the Lord and against thee. Pray the Lord that he will take away the serpents from us." Now, before we note what Moses did, what would seem the most logical thing to do in this case? According to the wisdom of today, they might have told Moses to get the elders to raise several $1 million for research and find a pill or a serum that would take away the poison and make them immune. Or perhaps they would have told him to form a snake fighters league and kill all the snakes. According to Moses, in Deuteronomy chapter 8, the fiery serpents were there all along. God said he led them through that great and terrible wilderness, wherein were fiery serpents and scorpions. When they rebelled against the Lord, he simply turned the snakes loose on them.
Then God gave them the cure for the bite of the serpent. God told Moses, "Make a serpent of brass and put it on a pole, and everyone who looks upon it when bitten shall live." If we would ask all the people in the medical community today what they think of such an answer for the cure of snake bite, they would probably say there's not enough brass in the world to effect a cure like that. There is no logical reason the top scientists of the world could believe there was any connection between looking at a brass serpent curing a snake bite. According to human wisdom, it just doesn't make a bit of sense. If the Israelites had been like some today, they would have said, "Moses, make several snakes. Make a black snake, a rattlesnake, copperhead, and a cobra." If Moses had asked, "Why do you want to do that?" they would have said, "Don't you see, Moses? That way the people can look at the snake of their choice. After all, it doesn't make any difference what snake you look at. One snake is as good as another." When Moses lifted up his snake, he told them that everyone who looked would be healed. If they had been like us some today, they would have said, "Moses, I believe that I can be healed by faith, and I will look at the snake sometime later at my convenience. After all, there's no healing power in the brazen serpent." Ladies and gentlemen, that would not work. In addition to believing, they could not be healed without doing something. They had to believe and look. When they believed and looked, they were healed. The wisdom of men would never have figured that out. Peter and the other apostles lifted up Christ in the message they preached the day the church began when they said, "This Jesus whom ye have crucified hath God made both Lord and Christ." When the audience realized it was they who had crucified Jesus, and it was they who had lifted him up, they demanded to know what they must do. Peter did not tell them to bow their heads and say something like this, "Lord, I'm sorry for my sins, and I want you to be my Savior." Actually, what Peter told them, under the inspiration of the Holy Spirit, was, "Repent ye and be baptized, every one of you, in the name of Jesus Christ, for the remission of sins, and ye shall receive the gift of the Holy Spirit." He not only told them to do that, but he further told them that the promise was not only for them, but for their children and all that were afar off, even as many as the Lord our God shall call unto him. And that statement makes those terms of pardon applicable to every person in every country in every century who is old enough to understand it. Remember again, the foolishness of God is wiser than men, and the wisdom of men is foolishness with God. Trust in the Lord with all thine heart, and lean not on thine own understanding. And now for another illustration from the Word of God about the foolishness of God. When Joshua led the Israelites across the Jordan, the first city to fall was Jericho. In the 6th chapter of Joshua, Jericho was straitly shut up. None went out and none came in. The city of Jericho is like the minds of many modern-day people, completely shut up as far as the Scripture is concerned. God's Word is not allowed to come in, and if it does get in, it is not allowed to go out. The Lord told Joshua, "See, I have given you the city of Jericho." Now listen to the orders that God gave Joshua for taking the city. This was the plan of battle. "The men of war shall compass the city once. This shall ye do for 6 days. The plan of battle involves 7 priests bearing the Ark of the Covenant, 7 trumpets of ram's horns, and the 7th day ye shall compass the city 7 times. And the priests shall blow with the trumpets, and it shall come to pass when they make a long blast with the ram's horns. And when you hear the sound of the trumpet, all the people shall shout with a great shout, and the wall of the city shall fall down flat, and the people shall ascend up, every man before him." Notice the use that is made of the number 7.
that is regarded as the perfect number. 7 days they were to march around the city. On the seventh day, it was 7 times around. There were 7 priests involved, and the 7 priests used 7 trumpets. This was the perfect strategy for taking the city. Now, if they'd been like us, there might have been several objections to this plan. First, they would have reminded Joshua that God said he had given them the city. Now, if we have to work for it, that seems that it's not a gift. That makes the victory a matter of work. If God had given us the victory, it is ours by grace and not by works. Others might have said, we don't see how such a plan will work. A better way would be to dig a hole under the wall. It would take time, but it beats this crazy plan God has given. Others might have said, oh, why don't we try scaling the walls with ladders? True, they might pour some boiling oil on us, but nevertheless, it beats blowing trumpets and doing all that hollering. Others might have said, well, the most logical way is to surround the city and starve them out. Or better still, let's get a battering ram and knock down the walls and get it over with. Ladies and gentlemen, consult the chairman of the Joint Chiefs of Staff and ask him if that strategy would work in modern warfare. Why not have the armed forces march around the city of Baghdad, for example, for 7 days, and see if it works? Joshua, like Paul, did not confer with flesh and blood. He opted to go with God. It was the power of God and the power of God alone that made the walls of Jericho fall flat. The only person who had bragging rights for the victory was God. Trumpets, marching, and hollering did not bring down the walls. God did it, and God alone. To him be the glory. But there's another dimension to the victory. In Hebrews 11, we learn, by faith the walls of Jericho fell down flat when they were compassed about for 7 days. Now that raises a question. Would the walls have fallen if they had not compassed about the city 7 days? Would the walls have fallen if there had been no blowing of trumpets? Would the walls have fallen if they hadn't borne the Ark of the Covenant around the walls? Would the walls have fallen if they had not remained silent until they were commanded to shout? The answer is simple. The walls fell because of the power of God. But the power of God was not activated until they were obedient to the commands of God. Without obedience, the walls of Jericho may be standing even unto this day as a monument to their lack of faith. Will the walls of your sins still be standing on the judgment day as a testimony of your lack of faith? All the world's top scientists would never be able to figure out the connection between marching around the city and the walls falling down flat. This story is easy to understand when we realize and consider the greater victory of the Lord Jesus Christ over sin and death at the cross and the empty tomb. If you are dead sure that Jesus is alive, I said, if you are dead sure that Jesus is alive, what is so difficult to believe in this story? And remember again, the foolishness of God is wiser than men, and the wisdom of men is foolishness with God. Trust in the Lord with all thine heart, and lean not on thine own understanding. Now this in conclusion. In the Great Commission of Jesus, faith, repentance, and baptism are commanded. Many say they cannot see what a little water has to do with their salvation. Personally, I don't see any connection either. It doesn't make a bit of sense. I don't think that even Einstein could figure out why baptizing a believing person who has repented
and then being baptized is followed by forgiveness of sin. The wisdom of God will never figure it out. Naaman could not figure it out why dipping in the Jordan would heal. But when he obeyed, it was the wisest thing he ever did. Joshua could not figure out what marching around the city had to do with the victory. It was a foolish thing to do, but it was the foolishness of God that is wiser than men. Those who lifted up the serpent in the wilderness could never figure out what a brazen serpent had to do with healing snake bite. But those who both believed and looked were healed. The wisdom of this world is foolishness with God. And the foolishness of God is wiser than men. Trust in the Lord with all thine heart, and lean not on thine own understanding. Ladies and gentlemen, you have just heard the God is Just a Prayer Away radio broadcast brought to you by Ed Bousman, Bousman, Post Office Box 511, Lynchburg, Ohio, 45142, USA. 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
1: It's 8 p.m. in Israel, Tuesday, July the 28th, 2026, in the headline. Prime Minister Netanyahu meets U.S. President Trump at the White House, which both sides said talks were positive. Netanyahu is among world leaders attending the memorial service of Republican Senator Lindsey Graham today in Washington. An IDF strike in Gaza kills a commander of an Islamic Jihad Nukba cell that abducted Israelis in the October 7th attack. The High Court issues an interim order freezing the law banning the arrest of Haredi draft dodgers. The Likud approves a proposal granting Prime Minister Netanyahu more control over forming the party's list. In Japan, fears of fatalities and individuals missing from a powerful earthquake that collapsed a shopping mall. The weather outlook hot for the time of year tomorrow. Good evening. This is Naomi Segal with the news. We open with eyes to Washington, where Prime Minister Benjamin Netanyahu's White House meeting with U.S. President Donald Trump ended a short while ago. Both U.S. and Israeli officials described it as positive. The White House press secretary, Caroline Levitt, in a post on X, confirmed that Trump's meetings with Netanyahu and Ukraine's President Volodymyr Zelensky, with whom he met prior to Netanyahu, had concluded, and she described them as positive and productive. Netanyahu had sought the meeting for several weeks to clarify the American leader's direction in the war against Iran and to present Israel's view. There was no live photo op of the meeting or statements to the media. Khan report that Netanyahu entered and left the White House through a side entrance. Photos were released by the Prime Minister's office. Among those present were Vice President J.D. Vance, Secretary of State Marco Rubio, and Defense Secretary Pete Hegseth, as well as the chair of the Joint Chiefs of Staff, General Dan Kane. Ahead of the meeting, reports said that Prime Minister Netanyahu was expected to brief U.S. President Trump about Iran's actions in Pickaxe Mountain and the efforts by the regime to reestablish its nuclear program in the area, according to the New York Post, which cited an Israeli source. According to that report, Netanyahu was expected to show Trump the Iranian regime is lying about its interest in pursuing a diplomatic solution to the conflict, with the key proof being the recent movement of its nuclear infrastructure to Pickaxe Mountain. U.S. President Trump, speaking to Fox ahead of his meeting with Netanyahu, said he does not need the Israeli leader to tell him what is going on in Iran.
2: Well, I don't need Bibi to tell me that. Bibi's telling me that because he wants me to stay involved. I mean, right. I don't necessarily. We have the finest, because of Space Force, we have the greatest cameras in the world focused on. We know exactly what's going on. But, no, I heard Bibi announce that. I said, why didn't you just tell it to me? Why do you have to announce it to the world? I know exactly what's going on at Pickaxe. It's not a big problem. We took out their nuclear sites, and we'll have to take out Pickaxe if we don't make a deal. If we don't make a deal, we'll take it out very easily.
1: U.S. President Donald Trump. CNN had reported earlier that in addition to Iran, Netanyahu was interested in discussing Trump's potential plans to sell advanced stealth F-35 fighter jets to Turkey, as well as the U.S.-Saudi civil nuclear agreement. According to that report, Netanyahu was presenting updated intelligence information on Iran's nuclear program, would object to an American demand for Israeli troop withdrawals from Lebanon, Gaza, and Syria, and would seek assurances that any arms sales to Turkey or nuclear cooperation with Saudi Arabia wouldn't compromise Israel's military edge. While Netanyahu had played down frictions and disagreement with Trump, the network reported that the Israeli leader's meeting with Trump was only confirmed after Netanyahu announced that he would be attending Senator Graham's funeral. Israel's ambassador to the United Nations, Danny Danon, speaking to reporters in New York today prior to Netanyahu's meeting with Trump, said Israel is prepared for all scenarios regarding Iran.
3: I cannot tell you which direction it will go. There are different options. We will definitely would like to hear from the president what he wants to see in the next coming days or weeks. We are prepared for all scenarios.
1: Israel's ambassador to the United Nations, Danny Danon. The Wall Street Journal reported that Iranian leaders are seeking a compromise deal with the United States to end the conflict before November's U.S. midterm elections, believing President Donald Trump would be more vulnerable to pressure. According to the report, the pause in fighting has allowed Iran and Oman to advance efforts toward a short-term agreement that would allow the resumption of traffic through the Strait of Hormuz. Talks between the sides continued yesterday, the report said. The goal of the Iran-Oman negotiations would be to establish an agreed-upon route for transit through the strait. The journal reported that Oman had angered Iran by allowing the U.S. to guide ships through the strait along a route adjacent to the Omani coast, prompting Iran to attack vessels transiting the waterway. The U.S. then responded by launching a 13-night bombing campaign against Iranian military targets. Iran's foreign minister has discussed issues related to the security of the Strait of Hormuz in separate phone calls with his Saudi and Omani counterparts. The call between the Iranian foreign minister Araghchi and his Saudi counterpart Faisal bin Farhan came after Saudi Arabia said it had shot down drones launched at the kingdom by Iran-affiliated groups in Iraq. Meanwhile, the Iranian government said that the airport in Bushehr in the south of the country was out of commission due to recent American strikes. The statement also said that during the war, 350 Iranian state employees were killed and natural gas-producing capabilities dropped. On the U.S.-Saudi civilian nuclear agreement, Cabinet Minister Miki Zohar of the Likud says that Israel will not let any country in the region, including Saudi Arabia, develop a nuclear weapon. He told Khan that Iran, to get where it got, did not happen in a day. This is a long process of years, and at the end, if Israel decides it won't happen, it won't happen. When we attacked and hit them, we proved that we have the capability to hit what they do. If, God forbid, Saudi Arabia makes a U-turn against Israel and decides that Israel is again an enemy country and there is a desire to develop a nuclear weapon from the same program it uses in a civilian capacity, of course, Israel will know how to stop it, he said. Defense Minister Israel Katz has confirmed that American fighter jets have been taking off from Israeli bases to conduct strikes in Iran. At a Channel 14 event, Katz added that the Iranians are firing at everything, with the exception of the State of Israel, and they know that fighter jets take off from here and that fuelers take off from here to attack in Iran. Khan notes that military censor had blocked publication of such information during the current escalation. A drone was intercepted near the Jordanian border. It did not cross into Israeli territory, the IDF said, adding that it assessed the drone had been launched from Iraq. The incident followed two other drone interceptions at the border yesterday. The European Union Aviation Safety Agency recommended airlines avoid operating in Jordanian airspace at all altitudes and flight levels, citing the regional security situation. The advisory is in effect through August 31st. Lebanese media outlets reported this afternoon that an IDF drone attacked several times in the village of Nabatia al-Fawqa next to the Alia Tahrir Ridge as in other areas where Israeli forces are deployed. In the Gaza Strip, the IDF killed a Nukba commander in the Islamic Jihad who took part in the October 7th attack and commanded a terror cell that was involved in the kidnapping of Israelis. The terrorist was recently involved in terror activity against IDF forces and Israeli citizens. The IDF spokesperson said the terrorist was killed yesterday in a precise airstrike in the area of Khan Yunis. In New York, Israel's ambassador to the United Nations, Danny Danon, blamed the lack of progress in the Gaza agreement on Hamas for its failure to disarm and the international body for failing to designate Hamas a terror group. Speaking at a Security Council meeting on the situation in the Middle East, Danon said if Hamas does not disarm, Israel will make sure that it does.
3: I now speak directly to Hamas. The ball is in your court. Either you disarm, either you give up power voluntarily, or Israel will do what is necessary. Mr. President, if we needed a reminder of Hamas's intentions, we were reminded this month. Hamas elected a new leader, Khalil al-Khaya, as its next chairman. They elected one of the architects of October 7th as its new leader. He's an arch-terrorist. Do you remember him? He was in Doha on October 7th, front and center on video with Ismail Haniyeh, the former chairman of Hamas. He watched the terrorists invade Israel and kill innocent civilians. He was proud of it. He celebrated it. He cheered them on. Mr. President, to conclude, Israel has set a realistic path forward. We know what's going on in Gaza. Hamas is refusing to disarm. They are refusing to comply with the Board of Peace, and they are refusing to implement Resolution 2803. Hamas continues to choose smuggling over aid, violence over progress, and terror over peace. But now Hamas has lost the chance to choose, because they have shown the world that they don't want to change. Israel will ensure that Hamas will be disarmed. Israel will not wait forever. We understand that if we do not disarm Hamas, no one else will. It is our responsibility to ensure that Hamas can never again threaten the people of Israel, and we will fulfill that responsibility. Now, this council has its work cut out for itself. It is time for action. Designate Hamas, sanction Hamas, and prevent Hamas terrorism once and for all.
1: Israel's ambassador to the United Nations, Danny Danon. The High Court of Justice, in an expanded panel of nine justices, has issued an interim order suspending implementation of the law to cancel arrests of Haredi draft dodgers. The court said its ruling will be handed down soon. The government did not send a representative to present its position at today's hearing on petitions against the law preventing the arrest of ultra-Orthodox draft evaders. Something Khan reports bolsters the assessment that the law will be struck down by the court. The law that was passed by the Knesset earlier this month, despite objections from the Attorney General and the IDF Chief of Staff. The legislation freezes arrests and enforcement actions against ultra-Orthodox yeshiva students subject to military service until November 30th, though, as we heard, the court has frozen implementation of the law. This morning's session lasted just an hour and a half as petitioners argued that the law is discriminatory and should be struck down. The representatives of the Knesset's legal advisor and the attorney general both argued that the law should be annulled, with the former arguing that the way the legislation was passed severely violated Knesset procedure, and the latter arguing that the law creates unconstitutional discriminatory enforcement in Israel's criminal justice system. The attorney general's office said that the hearing that the law is incompatible with the country's values as a Jewish and democratic state. Speaking before the panel, attorney Anir Hellman argued that suspending enforcement against draft evaders during wartime was especially problematic while reservists and active duty troops were serving. Justice Yael Wilner questioned the relevance of the war, asking whether discrimination would not exist in peacetime. Hellman said the law was temporary and would apply for 6 months, while Wilner responded that criminal enforcement is not relevant to whether there is a war or not. Petitioners in the case, the Free Israel Movement, as well as the Movement for Quality Government, welcomed the decision to issue the injunction and called it a significant step in stopping the push to grant immunity from arrest of Haredi draft dodgers. The Free Israel Movement, one of the petitioners, said it expects the court to nullify the law and not allow discrimination. Meanwhile, Cabinet Minister Shlomo Kari of the Likud said in response to the court ruling that the dark period we are currently living in will in the future be called the dictatorship of the robe wearers. The justices have lost the compass alongside a media that has lost the way. We must dismantle the high court before they issue injunctions against democracy, he said, devour the ballot back box and steal the state. And ahead of the High Court's issuing of the injunction, the Council of Torah Sages of the ultra-Orthodox Shas Party released an opinion that the military conscription of those who declare Torah their conscience is forbidden by halakha, religious law. They also said that Torah scholars also bear the security burden for the people of Israel, and harming them is a direct harm to the spiritual and existential security of the state of Israel. Politics and the upcoming 2026 election. The Likud Central Committee yesterday approved by a large majority a proposal granting Prime Minister Netanyahu 8 reserved slots on the party's Knesset slate for the next election. The measure, which was first approved by the Likud's Constitution Committee, effectively pushes many current Likud Knesset members out of realistic positions on the party's list, making it unlikely they will return to parliament after the next election. A separate proposal allowing serving lawmakers and ministers to compete for district positions was also passed by a narrow margin of just 6 votes. The chair of the Ra'am party, Knesset member Mansour Abbas, declined in an interview with Khan this afternoon to reveal whether he has been engaged in contacts with other parties in the opposition regarding possible cooperation after the elections. He noted, "Even my contacts with Netanyahu, you only heard about after months," he said. Abbas also became upset and refused to respond when asked if Hamas is a terrorist organization that must be destroyed, retorting that he has in the past condemned terror and the crimes of October 7th, and that such questions only serve the interests of extremists. Spending for the Prime Minister's residence last year totaled nearly 2 million shekels, with food purchases, 165, gardening fees for the Premier's home in Caesarea, nearly 100,000 shekels. And those 165,000 shekels for food. Khan reports that the source of a 63,000 shekel expense was completely redacted in the report with no details on it. The data was presented at the request of the Movement for Freedom of Information. Officials in the Prime Minister's Bureau said the figures released at the request of the movement show that most of the expenses during Netanyahu's term are significantly lower than the spending during the terms of prior prime ministers. Returning to news abroad, as we heard, the funeral service of Senator Lindsey Graham, who died at the age of 71 this month, is taking place in Washington today. The closed funeral service will be getting underway in the coming hour at Washington's National Cathedral, with President Trump attending, as well as world leaders, including Israel's Prime Minister Netanyahu and Ukraine's President Volodymyr Zelensky, whose countries Graham staunchly supported during conflict. Trump will lead the tribute to Graham. Earlier today, hundreds of U.S. lawmakers gathered in the Capitol Rotunda to honor the Republican senator whose outspoken support for an assertive foreign policy made him one of the party's last prominent hawks. At the Capitol ceremony, Vice President J.D. Vance recalled Graham as a compelling figure who loved people.
4: "I choose to remember Lindsey Graham as a person who could fight with you on one issue, but fight for you on another issue. I remember Lindsey Graham as a man who loved people. And because he loved people, he was willing to reason with them, to respect them, and ultimately to persuade them. May God comfort all of those who loved Lindsey Graham, particularly his beautiful family. And may God rest the soul of Senator Lindsey Graham, a true American original."
1: U.S. Vice President J.D. Vance. In Japan, a 7.1 magnitude earthquake hit the country's southern Kumamoto prefecture, knocking out power to thousands of homes, rupturing roads, and leaving some trapped and others presumed dead inside a partially collapsed shopping mall. The quake caused a highway bridge to buckle and at least one other building to collapse. A local police source confirmed several dead in the collapse of the shopping mall. 4 people so far have been rescued from the rubble, and 10 are still reported to be missing. Speaking to reporters in Tokyo, Japan's prime minister said authorities were still assessing the full extent of the damage in the area, which was devastated by a deadly quake a decade ago. Around 300,000 people were instructed to go to evacuation centers, and hundreds of soldiers were deployed to help with rescue operations as aftershocks continued to rumble in the area. Firefighters are racing to control wildfires near Madrid in Spain and Bordeaux in France as another heat wave hits Europe. Temperatures will reach 39 degrees Celsius this week in the Spanish capital and southwest France, with no rain forecast until at least Friday. Reporter Mark Weiss spoke with Professor Alon Tal.
5: We are speaking with Professor Alon Tal from Tel Aviv University, an environmental expert and activist. So should we be surprised by what we are witnessing in both France and Spain and the scenes of utter devastation?
6: No, I think we would be surprised if we didn't see this kind of annual destruction and cacophony. If you look at the past 20 years, the amount or the area of forest cover which is destroyed due to fires has grown by 100%. In other words, twice as much areas of forest. Doesn't mean the frequency of forest fires has gotten worse, because that has to do with some things happening in the savannas of Africa. But if we look at the actual severity and the outcomes, the forests of the planet have taken a significant hit because of climate change.
5: Is there any doubt in your mind that this is a man-made disaster and the direct result of global warming?
6: Absolutely. Particularly in the Mediterranean region, this is clear. You know, where we live, there's no rainfall pretty much from Passover in April until October in the end of the high holidays. And in such areas, the dryness in forests and the rise in temperatures together is a deadly combination. And what we're finding is that although it used to be that the peak of the fire season was, say, September, October, if the rains were late, now it's coming earlier. I think we all remember May of 2025, when Israel suffered its greatest forest fires ever, two back-to-back. One was on Holocaust Memorial Day, and the other was on the eve of Independence Day. And there we lost 25,000 dwellings. Now, that's far smaller than what they are suffering in Spain and France today. But it's the same phenomena, that you have a lot of dry wood, or what we call fuel in the technical language, and the smallest spark can set it off.
5: So Israel, you're saying, is in exactly the same situation as Europe, and it's just a coincidence that we're not witnessing, or a matter of luck, that we're not witnessing similar devastating fires so far this summer.
6: That's right. We've been very fortunate. Now, do remember that Israel has taken certain measures. The Air Force has several planes which can be pressed into service. And the goal in terms of preventing mega fires, in other words, keeping a small conflagration to something manageable, is not allowing them to get to the canopies. And that means early intervention. So getting planes into the forest quickly has been critical to reducing it. But nonetheless, we're still early in the season. And I would be surprised if we don't have another significant fire. And Israelis have to be particularly careful when they go out to the hiking or camping, not to create any kind of fire hazard. In fact, when I was on the board of the Jewish National Fund, I chaired the committee that oversaw forestry, and I strongly advocated a ban on any fires in JNF forests from the months of May until October.
5: Is this the new normal then? Or, in other words, is it too late to reverse this trend? Can the global community carry out certain measures to rectify the situation?
6: Well, we can do a lot to rectify the situation, but it is the new normal. In other words, right now, if we look at 2024, it was the last year we have full data for, 135,000 square kilometers of forest land was destroyed in fires. In our local land, in parlance, we could say something like 135 million dunams of forest. This is unimaginable. These are areas of land which are much, much larger than Israel. All told, is 22,000 square. So this is like six or seven times the size of Israel burning every year just in forest. That is the reality. And as far as I can tell, I don't see anything that's going to reverse climate change. Does that mean we should sit back and say, well, there's nothing we can do, let's just be like the travelers on the Titanic, enjoy the band and the party and go down? No. Of course, things can get worse. They're getting worse all the time. And there's much that needs to be done so that we can stop the climate crisis. Unfortunately, Israel finds itself After 4 years of a government that was not committed to climate action, and an international community where the United States is recalcitrant, so the pullout of the from the Paris Climate Accords makes international cooperative efforts very, very difficult. However, things can move forward, and I believe that we'll see a return to climate commitment around the planet. I hope Israel does its part as well.
5: Has there been any research that you're aware of the long-term implications of this new normal, as we call it? For instance, why would anyone risk booking a holiday in Europe during the summer? These occurrences are more frequent, more devastating. Why would anyone holiday in Europe?
6: I think we need to be more circumspect. In other words, yes, I wouldn't necessarily pick a Spanish or Southern French forest, but I think up in Scandinavia, you're probably okay. Not everybody is a climate disaster, and there's some people would argue they're even climate winners. In some places, the rainfall has increased, because that's really what we're talking about. So I just think that people are going to shift their vacations. I know I can speak for my wife. She has ruled out Greek islands after some of the heat waves that have hit there in the summertime, and this is unfortunate. And I think I'm fearful that Israeli tourism will suffer just because of what you just mentioned. People will say, well, why should we go into the furnace in our summer vacation? Let's find some place that's a little bit of respite from the heat we experience every day.
5: You mentioned in passing there some countries that might have benefited. Which countries are these, and in what way have they benefited?
6: Well, I mean, benefit is a funny word, but countries where the growing season has increased, for example, a place like New Zealand. I've done several sabbaticals in New Zealand. I'm not sure that I would call them a climate loser in some areas, although their ski industry suffers a little bit, but certainly northern parts of Canada. Although, you know, you could argue that Canada's fire disasters have been maybe the worst of all on the planet. So it's hard to pick out a winner in this global crisis. And what I'm delighted is those who might, you could argue that stand to benefit seem to be the most committed of all to climate action. So it seems like Israel, which is what's called a climate hotspot, in which the effects of climate change, be it higher temperatures, sea level rise, and frequency of fires, Israel's a hotspot. I mean, the days on which there's an extreme risk of fire in Israel have increased threefold in the last decade. So we're really talking about a country that's affected dramatically, which means that we should be all the more committed to reducing our emissions, making the energy transition, switching to electric vehicles, and really giving some support to our climate tech research, which could be such an important contributor to a global solution.
1: Professor Alon Tal. More news coming up, but first a chavilim shel Natasha od nigia.
7: ונדמה לך שאת מושפעת מתנועותיי את חושבת אני זה שמוביל לא מחפש את הצדק כמובן זנחתי רוב קרונותיי מה יהיה ערפל מכסה את השביל זה חלק כשאת פוסעת

0: Taking a midway look at the headlines this evening, Prime Minister Netanyahu and U.S. President Trump meet at the White House amid the ongoing Iran tensions. Netanyahu is among world leaders who will be attending the funeral service of Republican Senator Lindsey Graham in Washington today. An IDF strike in Gaza kills the commander of an Islamic Jihad Nukba cell that abducted Israelis in the October 7th attack. The High Court issues an interim order freezing the law banning the arrest of Haredi draft dodgers. The Likud approves a proposal granting Prime Minister Netanyahu more control over forming the party's Knesset list in the upcoming elections. In Japan, reports of fatalities and missing from a powerful earthquake that collapsed a shopping mall. The weather outlook hot for the time of year tomorrow. A glass door entrance to Channel 12's news offices in Tel Aviv were shattered today, the second such incident this month. A threatening letter was found stating, "Until you apologize for the Yemenite children affair, I will not stop." It also stated, "A traitor from within is more dangerous than an enemy from without." In a statement, Channel 12 News described the incident as a real alarm and urged the Israeli government and Communications Minister Shlomo Kari to stop their unrestrained inflammatory attacks against the free press, which are also leading to serious acts of violence. The police are investigating the incident. President Isaac Herzog spoke with Israel Police Commissioner Dani Levy following the latest incident and said, "An attack on any media outlet is an attack on democracy," and emphasized the importance of swift and determined action to locate those responsible and bring them to justice while sending a clear and unequivocal message of zero tolerance toward violence and intimidation attempts. The commissioner replied he will view the matter with great severity and will hold an urgent discussion on the issue. Police have arrested Avior Sasson, the central suspect in the murder of Benayahu Razi in Jerusalem's Nachlaot neighborhood. Sasson fled after the murder and hid in various locations in the center and north of the country. He was arrested today in the Har El tunnel while traveling to Jerusalem in a taxi and was taken for questioning and was to be brought to the magistrate's court for a remand hearing. Earlier, a prison services officer and an inmate were arrested this morning on suspicion of helping Sasson evade law enforcement authorities. The suspected inmate is Avior's brother. According to the suspicion, a romantic relationship existed between the prison service officer and the inmate while she served at the detention facility where he is being held. The inmate was serving a prison sentence after being convicted of running a loan network and extortion through threats. The suspicion was that through the relationship with the officer and her mobile phone, the inmate had helped his brother Avior hide and escape from police until, as we have just heard, his apprehension today. And the disappearance of Eldar Dayan of Dimona 11 days ago while he was out with friends in Park HaYarkon in Tel Aviv, police believe that Eldar is alive, and they are looking into the possibility that he fled the scene of a hit-and-run accident in which the car of a friend of his was involved in. Apparently, when it was traveling between Tel Aviv and Petah Tikva, the car was later found abandoned in Petah Tikva. The arrest of the friend and another friend, their remand was extended by 6 days after their testimony before police had contradictions. A senior writer for a Haredi magazine has been arrested on suspicion of possessing child pornography. The suspect, a 58-year-old resident of Kiryat Yearim near Jerusalem, was arrested yesterday. Police raided his home under a court warrant, arresting him and seizing equipment, including a laptop computer and a cell phone. President Isaac Herzog today announced the recipients of the Presidential Citations to Citizens for a significant contribution to the state. Among the recipients of the honor, actress Yona Elian Keshet, professors Hussam Hayek, Molly Lahad, Hefzibah Lifshitz, Yossi Leshem, and Uriel Reichman. The chair of the terror victims organization, Abby Moses, social activist Ziva McConan, former cabinet minister Moshe Nissim, Rabbi Chaim Sabato, and musician Yehuda Eder. Herzog praised their activities and stressed that their stories express the values of giving, responsibility and mutual responsibility to Israeli society. The health ministry has announced that between 2022 and 2025, there was a sharp increase of approximately 252% in the number of rabies cases diagnosed in animals in Israel, from 29 cases to 102 cases, the highest figure recorded in recent years. The increase in the number of diagnosed rabies cases in animals alongside the geographic expansion of outbreak sites increases the risk of exposure for both humans and animals. The ministry advises against the phenomena of unsupervised adoption of dogs found in areas of conflict, such as Gaza, Lebanon, and the Palestinian Authority areas, and also recommends that those who feed stray cats do not leave food outside, something that can attract wild animals. The head of the Public Health Services in the Health Ministry, Professor Sigal Sadetsky, detailed steps to take if one suspects they were exposed to a rabies-infected animal. Those who were bitten or exposed to the animal's saliva another way, such as licking, they must wash the area thoroughly and report to a Health Ministry bureau, or if it is closed, an urgent care clinic. In France, at least 12 Torah scrolls were stolen from a synagogue in a Parisian suburb in what appeared to be a well-planned break-in on the night between Sunday and Monday. The La Parisienne newspaper reported that Paris police have security video in which suspects are seen putting the Torah scrolls in a car and fleeing the scene. The theft was discovered by a rabbi who arrived at the synagogue in the early morning hours to prepare it for a bar mitzvah celebration. At a time when Israeli cultural institutions are facing boycotts abroad and mounting international pressure, a new partnership is taking place. Beit Avichai in Jerusalem has signed a landmark multi-year partnership with Stiftung Frobisher Kulturbesitz, SPK, one of the world's largest cultural heritage organizations. The partnership will bring Jewish history and culture from the collections of the Prussian Cultural Heritage Foundation to international audiences through Beit Avichai's documentary series, Let Objects Speak. The series explores Jewish civilization through extraordinary manuscripts, ritual objects, works of art, and historical artifacts from leading museums and libraries around the world. We heard more from Dr. David Rosenson, CEO of Beit Avichai. We are speaking with Dr. David Rosenson, CEO of Beit Avichai, and we are speaking about a significant new international partnership. So thank you for joining us, and tell us about it.
1: Thank you. You know, the project started around 8 years ago when we were searching for ways of kind of introducing Jewish and Israeli culture to wide audiences. We began the partnership with the Hermitage in St. Petersburg and the Pushkin Museum in Moscow. And the idea being that in each one of these museums, there were collections that somehow touched and dovetailed with Jewish life or Jewish themes or paintings that were created by Jewish artists or at a Jewish period. And we saw that the effort, which was a video series and in English moderated by the author Matti Friedman, was something that resonated with very wide and diverse audiences. It reached exactly where we wanted to go. We tried the same project in Israel with the Israel Museum and also with the Tel Aviv Museum of Art. And then, due to all kinds of meetings and kind of introductions that were made in Germany, we thought that this could be a project that could be taken to Europe. Naomi, I don't know if you know, but Germany is actually it's a federal republic. There are 16 states. And because it's a federal republic, the head of the cultural institution, they have something called the Prussian Cultural Heritage Foundation, oversees what is probably the largest cultural institution in Europe. We appeal to them in terms of saying, look at all the various holdings that you have in the museum that are not necessarily something which is shown to the public. And it resonates with us because of its connection to Judaism and Jewish life. And would they be willing to open up their museums in order for us to film the series? It took probably a year of meetings and discussions, and especially in light of all of the difficulties that are happening today with the way that Israel is greeted, there were certain hurdles to overcome. But actually, through another partnership that we created there with a media holding, which is called the Ostdeutsche Medienholding, or OMH, headed by somebody whose name is Holger Friedrich, who just became enamored with this idea. We were able to meet with the head, with Dr. Miriam Ackerman, and it took a round of 6 months back and forth of submitting different scripts and different ideas. And eventually, 2 weeks ago in Berlin, we signed this this agreement at a time when these kind of agreements are not being signed. So it's really quite something.
0: So not only the challenges of the time, but it's really also tapping into a wealth of knowledge which will become accessible to the greater public.
1: Exactly. And we're talking about both the Jewish and the non-Jewish public. I'll give you an example. There's a 13th century coin that is in the Bode Museum in Berlin that has never been displayed. It's a coin that was struck during a time which the relationship with the Jewish community was quite constant. And on one side, of the coin, there's a portrait of a bishop symbolizing kind of his religious and secular authority. On the other side of the coin, it says the word Yechiel in Hebrew, and towers that represent the city of Würzburg. So when we look at the coin, we think that it probably goes back to the way that Jews were portrayed as moneylenders, but actually, in actuality, what happened was that the Jewish Gushpanka, the name Yechiel in Hebrew, basically gave the coin its value and worth. People respected the coin because of the kind of attribution that was made to this person whose name was Yechiel. So we see that in the 13th century, the relationship in the communities there was positive, that the way that the Jews were looked at was very different than the way that is usually portrayed. And this was something in the library's collection that was never displayed. And because of this relationship, we're with the Prussian Cultural Heritage Foundation that was signed. Beit Yehuda is now able to put the coin as part of its Let Objects Speak series.
0: So let's talk about this series. This is a multilingual series, which each season, let's say, explores a particular cultural heritage geographically.
1: Correct. It's not only geographically, it's the cultural heritage that exists in museums, usually in collections that weren't shown. We signed a similar agreement in New York with the Morgan, with the Metropolitan Museum, with MoMA, with the Neue Library, with the Neue Museum, and with the Jewish Theological Seminary, in which there as well, we kind of take an objekt der Art, or whether it's kind of an object, like the coin that I mentioned, or a painting, or a painter, that somehow brought the Jewish story, the long history of the Jewish people alive, through a story that was never told about that particular item. So it's the same way that we're formulating it in Germany, of trying to go, we have researchers that we've engaged to kind of identify the various objects in various museums. Then we try to see a wow factor, something that would really show part of Jewish history, Jewish life, Jewish heritage. Then the scripts are written, and then it is turned into a video series.
0: So what is forthcoming in this series, and what is the timeline for this new series, the German series, the Germany series?
1: So the New York series, we hope, will be ready by September before the Chagim, at least 5 episodes. The German series is being, the episodes for the German series is being written now. They're being scripted. Matthew Friedman, once again, is reworking the scripts and also will be the one that's doing the voiceover. We're hoping that the first episodes will come out in December, if not earlier. And also there'll be, it's not only about

0: received so far from this series.
1: When people watch it, whether or not it's Jews that somehow know about Jewish life and have some sort of Jewish background, or people that are somehow involved or interested, are people that really don't know anything about the fact that you could find in state museums in Germany, which is usually, you know, contextualized in the Holocaust, but the long history of the Jewish people in Germany, and kind of go above politics and speak about the cultural underpinnings of the items that we're focusing on. It seems to really resonate. We hope with this kind of all, what you called all-encompassing, it'll also grow into an effort which will be not only a person watching the video clips, but also interactive, that people will be able to participate in posting the things that they found in museums. It's, I guess, the museums is a gateway. It's for people that love art, that are interested in culture, that are interested in things that they don't know about history. So the feedback has been quite positive.
0: Where can one find more information about this?
1: So it's posted on our website at dac.org.il on the Bay Devi High website. And actually, the Blitz is going to start once the episodes are finalized, once they're finished, against the ones from the States, hopefully by the Chagim. And the German ones, since the agreement was just signed, we hope by December.
0: Dr. David Rosenson, CEO of Beit Avichai. The Menachem Begin Heritage Center in Jerusalem is continuing in August a conversation series entitled The Buck Stops Here. The English language conversations are free to the public.
2: Speaking with Paul Gross from the Menachem Begin Heritage Center in Jerusalem about an upcoming series of conversations entitled The Buck Stops Here. So tell us about this event.
3: Okay, so the idea is that we have a series of conversations with me as a moderator, speaking to different experts about Israel's past prime ministers. We just include those who've already passed away, so no living prime ministers, but there are nine previous prime ministers that we're dealing with, and each week we're talking to a different expert, and these are live events in our auditorium. They're also recorded and uploaded onto YouTube for anyone to see.
2: All in English, of course.
3: All in English. This is for our English-speaking audience. Jerusalem has a large English-speaking population, so they come along. And we also have a number of regular viewers to our webinars and our recordings who are both in Israel and outside Israel.
2: So when will the first conversation be, and which prime minister will that focus on?
3: So we're actually midway through the series of it. Actually, we've got that people can view the ones that we've already done online. Our next one is coming up on the 6th of August, Thursday, the 6th of August, and we'll be talking about Yitzchak Shamir. And our guest there is Dan Meridor, who is a former, who had multiple roles in government, but his first position was as justice minister under Shamir. And he'll be speaking with us.
2: And these conversations are like once a week?
3: It's varied, but we have a few bunched together, actually. So we've got Meridor on Yitzchak Shamir, as I said, on August 6th. And then on the 9th, just a few days later, we have Micha Bar Zohar, who's a historian and biographer, talking about Shimon Peres on the 9th. And then the following week, the 16th, we have Shlomo Brom, a security analyst, Shlomo Brom, who's talking about Ariel Sharon.
2: And these conversations are free of charge?
3: They're completely free of charge. It's a conversation, as I said, focusing mainly on the key decisions made by those prime ministers. That's why it's called the buck stops here, the idea that the prime minister has this ultimate position of responsibility. And that he or she, in one case, obviously Golda Meir, have this sort of awesome task of being the final arbiter and the final decision maker for the state of Israel. And we leave time for audience questions. And there's always a lot of really, really great insights that come out of these conversations, because we've chosen people who are real experts on the issues and the prime ministers, and in some cases knew them personally. That's the case, of course, with Dan Meridor, also with Micha Bar Zohar, who knew Shimon Peres and worked with him.
2: Now, above and beyond this special these special events, the buck stops here. The Heritage Center is open for the public. tell us what one can see there.
3: Sure. Well, the sort of centerpiece of visitors is our museum, which is a museum about the life of Menachem Begin and his the way that his life, of course, intertwined with Israel's history. And that's we have for English speakers, they can come and go through our museum with a guide who'll speak them in English, of course. The audio display is in Hebrew, but we provide simultaneous translation to English speakers, and that's a very popular museum here in Jerusalem. We also have a lot of regular lectures, seminars, public events to English speakers. If you go to our English website, we advertise them there. I can tell you that we have a number of book launches, documentary screenings, panel discussions, not just about Menachem Begin. We go much broader than that, especially with our English specific remit of the Begin Center to preserve the legacy of Menachem Begin, but also for our English speakers to be a center that provides the kind of information and educational opportunities that aren't necessarily accessible for people that don't have Hebrew. So we do a lot of, since October 7th, we've been doing a lot of stuff on the security situation, on the war, on what's going on outside of Israel in terms of anti-Semitism in the United States and Europe. We've had a lot of panel discussions and, as I said, launches of the various books that have dealt with these issues. And it's kind of an opportunity for, as I said, people that aren't necessarily able to access the information that's there regularly for Hebrew speakers on Israeli TV news and that kind of thing, to bring experts who can talk to them in English about these issues.
2: And how badly hit has your museum been from the quite drastic decline in tourism over the last few years?
3: Yeah, no question it's been hit, like every institution that relies on foreign visitors. I mean, you know, the majority of our visitors, I should say, are Hebrew-speaking Israelis. So it's not, you know, the tourism market isn't our main source of visits or income. But certainly my work, which deals with English speakers, has been affected. What we actually started doing during the COVID period was a lot of online stuff. So I actually started a whole series of webinars, which continues to this day. So we have a lot of events which are online. We have discussions with a live on Zoom with a live Zoom audience, and we have we typically get 100 plus people on those Zooms, which includes both Israelis and people watching from the United States and the UK and Canada. So we've been given the obvious difficulties and constraints. We've been doing a pretty good job of providing a lot of good content for English speakers.
0: Paul Gross from the Menachem Begin Heritage Center. Before the weather and return headlines on this eve of Tu B'Av, the Jewish Festival of Love, here's Mati Kaspi and Ricky Gal. Mazel Tov.

0: And the weather outlook, warmer mostly in the hills and inland tomorrow, becoming hot for the time of year. Hazy along the coast Thursday through Saturday. Extremely hot over most of the country. The temperatures forecast for tonight and tomorrow, Jerusalem 18 to 32, Tel Aviv 24 to 31, Haifa 24 to 30, Tzfat 20 to 33, Tiberias 23 to 37, Beersheba 22 to 36, and in Eilat from 28 degrees tonight going up to 41 degrees Celsius tomorrow. Taking another look at the news headlines this evening, Prime Minister Netanyahu meets U.S. President Trump at the White House. Both U.S. and Israeli officials describe the discussions as positive. Netanyahu is among world leaders attending the funeral service of Republican Senator Lindsey Graham in Washington. An IDF strike in Gaza kills the commander of an Islamic Jihad Nukba cell that abducted Israelis in the October 7th attack. The High Court issues an interim order freezing the law banning the arrest of Haredi draft dodgers. The Likud approves a proposal granting Netanyahu more control over forming the party's list in the upcoming Knesset elections. In Japan, a powerful earthquake collapses a shopping
1: Israel
0: mall.
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2: From Feature Story News, I'm Rebecca London in Mumbai. French President Emmanuel Macron has described the wildfire fight as the toughest since World War II, amid concerns that a new heatwave could worsen France and Spain's wildfires.
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I used to play around a lot. 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Remember, pal, me toss a fourth. See, I love your imperfections and your flaws. Me titi can be a me side check or brand me unity fee and come in for me so soon top blocks. And since I can't me, they're to iron rods. Baby, you got too much sauce. Dora, take me away. All the love that you need, I got it for you, baby. What really do you want me to say? For what I know, my soon I frame me, babe. Everything gonna be okay. See, don't have a donor. So what is she, I'm a sonor. We'll be from a coma and share me door for the back corner. See, cry you a river. Baby, make you no shiver. What do be a day?

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Welcome back to Teacher's Corner Innovations and Industry Program. I'm your host, Tim Cordray, and that was Lady Madrid, original studio music from Hannah and the Ragamuffins here at Hannah Studios deep in Shelley Lake Woods. And hey, we'd like to have a special shout out to the folks at Pampered Maids at Arlington, Texas. Hey, Asa, thank you. You guys did a great job. We thank you very much for the services that you rendered from Teacher's Corner Innovations and Industry Program here on WRMI Radio Miami International.

welcome back to Teacher's Corner Innovations in Industry, where we are always striving to be innovative and industrious in our ways, as we sure you are too. 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
0: The commercial shortwave station in the USA.

It is now time for the Bible Answers program, in which we present a frank and earnest discussion of Bible truths in an endeavor to answer your Bible questions. Our subject for this program is Our Lord's Return. There may be a Bible Answers study group near you. Would you like to attend? If so, write to the Bible Answers, Box 60, General Post Office, New York City.

0: Frank, in reading our mail response, it becomes very evident that one of the subjects our listeners are concerned about is the visit of Christ to this world of ours. They are interested in why he came the first time, more than 1,900 years ago, and what the purpose of his second advent will be. But first, I must tell our listening audience that this program comes from the Dawn Bible Students Association, publishers of the Dawn magazine, in cooperation with many Bible study classes and the friends of Frank and Ernest everywhere. But Frank, we get back to our subject, and my first question is, what was the main purpose of Christ's first coming?
1: The Bible answers that question very definitely, Russell, showing that Jesus came the first time to die for the human race and thus to be the Redeemer of the world of mankind.
0: And what do the Scriptures say concerning Christ's second advent?
1: Christ comes the second time in order to restore the human race to perfect life on the earth. Thus, you see, the second advent is related to the first advent in that it brings to fruition the great purpose of God in sending His Son to be the Redeemer of the world.
0: Thank you for that clear expression. But, Frank, does the Bible state the purpose of Christ's second coming as definitely as you have just expressed it?
1: Yes, Russell, it does. In the third chapter of the book of Acts, verses 19 to 26, is recorded a statement by the Apostle Peter in which he reveals that following the second coming of Christ, there will be what he describes as times of restitution of all things. And then he tells us that this time of human restoration has been promised by all God's holy prophets since the world began.
0: All right, very good. But now that leaves the question, what has been the plan of God between the first and the second advents of Christ?
1: The Bible teaches that during the interim between the two advents, God's plan has been to take out from the world a people to be associated with Christ in the work of His second presence. This elect people make up His church. Christ began the selection of His church at the first advent, and the Scriptures show that it is completed at His second advent.
0: Frank, didn't Jesus say, "If I go, I will come again and receive you unto myself, that where I am, there ye may be also"?
1: Yes, that's right.
0: All right. Here we have a difficulty. We have just learned that Christ comes at His second advent for the purpose of restoring mankind to life on the earth. Isn't that so?
1: Yes.
0: And now we find a text in which Jesus says that He would return to gather His disciples to Himself and to reward them with a home in heaven.
1: Russell, there's no real difficulty in understanding these two viewpoints. While the ultimate objective of Christ's second advent is the restoration of the world to life on the earth as humans, that is, there are other things also in the divine plan to be accomplished, and one of them is described as the first resurrection of the church. It is in the first resurrection that Christ's true followers, selected from the world during the present age, are exalted to heavenly glory with Him, that they might live and reign with Him for 1,000 years for the restoration of mankind to life on the earth.
0: Thank you. That is very good. At the same time, however, there are a number of other prophecies pertaining to Christ's second advent that I would like to have explained to me. They have to do mostly with the manner of His coming. For instance, Jesus told His disciples that He would come as a thief in the night and admonished them to watch that they might know when He arrived. That's right, isn't it?
1: That's right.
0: On the other hand, the Apostle Paul tells us that Jesus would descend from heaven with a shout and with the voice of the archangel and with the trump of God. Now, Frank, how could Jesus come as a thief in the night and at the same time come shouting and blowing a trumpet? That's my question.
1: Well, Russell, there's no disharmony between the two thoughts at all. As a matter of fact, there are many other prophecies of Christ's second advent which, if taken literally, would be different from either of the ones you have mentioned.
0: That may be correct, Frank. For instance, when Jesus left his disciples, two angels appeared and said, "This same Jesus shall come in like manner as you have seen him go." Now, I know that Jesus didn't shout when he went away, nor did he blow a trumpet when he went away. But now then, let me ask another question. How long is Christ's second visit?
1: The Bible shows definitely that it lasts more than 1,000 years, during which time the prophecies reveal many things occur. These prophecies would naturally not harmonize if we tried to apply them all to a single day.
0: And come to think of it, there was a succession of events in his first advent of 3.5 years. I realize that.
1: Yes, as we all know, some of those prophecies told of his birth. Some told of his flight into Egypt. Some told of his miracles. Other told of his trial, crucifixion, and death. And still others told of his resurrection. They were all different, yet all harmonious, when we see the manner in which they were fulfilled in Jesus' birth, life, and death.
0: And you say the second advent also is to be a succession of events.
1: That's the thought, Russell. And when we realize that Christ's second visit to earth lasts for more than 1,000 years, it should be readily seen that the prophecies pertaining to that time would, of necessity, present a wide variety of accomplishments.
0: Even so, Frank, that doesn't solve the problem entirely. Some of the prophecies I cited do seem to apply to the time of Christ's arrival, and yet they present different viewpoints, as we know. For instance, how can we harmonize the thought of coming as a thief with shouting and blowing a trumpet? I come right back to that same question.
1: Well, blowing a trumpet in prophecy represents the proclamation of a message. Now, when it comes to the second advent of Christ, and when the prophecies are understood in their proper sequence, they reveal that Christ is, at first, present like a thief in the night, and that only those who have been watching the sure word of prophecy know about this. Later, however, all the world will know, because they will have heard the message of the symbolic trumpet and will be able to discern the fact of his presence by the marvelous events taking place around them.
0: You know, Frank, I have learned something, and what you have said all sounds so very reasonable. It's really frightening, you know, to think of Jesus' second coming signaling the destruction of the earth and the end of everything pertaining to human existence. I can see that it is most important to realize that through his word, the Lord frequently talks to us in pictorial language.
1: Yes, that is true. And when we recognize this and endeavor to understand the symbols, which is not difficult, the whole subject takes on a new luster and beauty, which otherwise would be impossible to appreciate. That little book I gave you, called Our Lord's Return, deals with this topic very thoroughly, and our sponsors would be glad for you to have a copy. Russell, will you tell our friends how they may obtain a free copy of the little book, Our Lord's Return?
0: That will be a privilege, Frank. I have been looking over the contents of the book, Our Lord's Return, and I can say that there is certainly a treat in store for all who send for it and read it. And friends, it will be sent to you free through the mail. Here are some of the questions you will find scripturally answered in this easy-to-read and really hope-inspiring discussion of Christ's second advent. In Christ's second advent, we find that it is a personal coming. What is the manner of his return? What is meant by the prophecy that Jesus will descend from heaven with a shout? How will every eye see him? How long will Christ's second visit continue? How does the return of Christ result in the end of the world? What is the end of the world? In what way is the second coming of Christ related to the rebirth of Israel? And most important of all, the ultimate objective of the second advent of Christ is to restore the dead to life. Yes, think of what that means to your family and to mine. The little book, Our Lord's Return, is written to give you an assurance and hope in these uncertain days of anxiety and fear. So send now for our Lord's return. Send for it today. 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I repeat, the address is Frank and Ernest, Box 60, General Post Office, New York City. 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
2: 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And now, goodbye, and may God bless you. Mm-hmm.

0: Hello and welcome to Viva Miami on WRMI. I'm Jeff White. At the recent meeting of the National Association of Shortwave Broadcasters in Birmingham, Alabama, one of the speakers was Steve Herman, former chief White House correspondent for the Voice of America, and now head of a journalism institute at the University of Mississippi. At the meeting, Steve gave an update on what's been going on at the U.S. Agency for Global Media.
1: First, I want to be able to give you an update, as best as I can objectively present it, on what's happening with the Voice of America and the U.S. Agency for Global Media. And USAGM, of course, I think most of you know, oversees not only VOA, but the Office of Cuba Broadcasting, which is now just Radio Martí. 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I retired officially from VOA, I think, shortly after I spoke here last year. I think I retired at the end of June, and that also meant I was retiring from the U.S. Foreign Service under USAGM, not the State Department. I made it to about 19 years on staff, and that had followed a number of years as a Tokyo-based contract correspondent for VOA. I had planned to stick around a bit longer and perhaps return following retirement as a contractor in Washington, but it became clear that would not be feasible or desirable amid the virtual destruction of VOA and what is unfortunately an effort now to turn the rump of the organization into a administration mouthpiece, which is, by the way, a violation of the charter and firewall, which are both laws which were passed by Congress and signed by presidents. So even if I had agreed with the premise that the Voice of America should be a propaganda instrument of the White House, which I do not, obviously, that, for me, would, I believe, have meant potential future legal jeopardy, because any journalist at VOA who willfully ignores lawbreaking in the organization, which was a situation that I found myself in during the first Trump administration, when I was compelled to be a whistleblower to avoid what I saw as being complicit to illegal activity. In other words, I think those who kind of go along with the program, so to speak, may potentially be putting themselves in some future jeopardy, especially those that are in management or executive positions. Following an executive order that was signed on March 14, 2025, aimed at dismantling USAGM, VOA experienced an unprecedented near-total operational shutdown, which is what I went into some depth about that last year. And over the subsequent year, there have been a series of high-stakes federal lawsuits filed by journalists, media unions, press freedom groups, that have transformed VOA into a central battleground over these issues of executive overreach, civil service protections, and congressionally mandated spending. In March of this year, a landmark federal court ruling declared that the administration's actions were illegal, voiding the mass terminations and ordering the full restoration of VOA's broadcasting operations and personnel, which has not happened. The catalyst for all this was the president's executive order directing that USAGM, along with some other federal agencies, be downsized or eliminated to the maximum extent permitted by law. This was administered under the guidance of a political appointee, Carrie Lake, who sort of self-designated herself as the acting chief executive officer of USAGM and then sought to downsize VOA. The administration had publicly characterized VOA as a financial burden and expressed explicit ideological dissatisfaction with its editorial output. The president, since his first administration, had criticized VOA, including at one point calling it the voice of the Soviet Union and a pro-China propaganda outlet. Immediately after the president's executive order, DOGE, the so-called Department of Government Efficiency, compelled USAGM management to issue a statutory minimum memorandum that placed 1,042 civil service employees, VOA, on indefinite paid administrative leave. Those who have not taken a voluntary buyout or retired remain, most of them, on paid administrative leave. There have been a few brought back to work. I'll talk more about that in a minute. But all these staffers were locked out of the Cohen Federal Building, which is the Washington, D.C. headquarters. Their security credentials were deactivated and access to editorial networks severed. Transmitters and transponders were shut off. Listeners heard static, or TV viewers saw a music loop. And it's no wonder that African audiences were questioning whether there had been a coup in the United States. Hundreds of personal service contractors who comprised a vital portion of VOA's international newsrooms and specialized language services had their contracts abruptly suspended or terminated. Contractors at transmission sites lost their jobs. Some have since been called back to work. And as I mentioned, there were a number of different lawsuits filed. And the two primary ones, the main statutory pillars, are violations of the firewall and separations of power and appropriations. For fiscal 2025, Congress had explicitly appropriated $875 million to USAGM. I bet Jeff would like to have some of that money, with $260 million specifically earmarked by statute to fund VOA. The plaintiffs in the two primary lawsuits have argued that the executive branch possessed no constitutional or statutory authority to unilaterally refuse to spend money that had been explicitly directed by Congress. And the latest judgments, as I mentioned, significant ones, came this year. Judge Royce Lambert of the U.S. District Court for the District of Columbia ruled that essentially that what had been done was unlawful. Lambert, by the way, is a conservative appointee of Ronald Reagan. Carrie Lake described him as feeble and, quote, a rotund, woke, radical judge. Because her appointment was deemed unlawful, the court declared that all major administrative and operational actions taken under her tenure since March of 2025 were legally void ab initio. This directly invalidated a sweeping reduction in force decree issued in August of 2025, which had attempted to permanently eliminate hundreds of VOA positions. Because Judge Lambert had previously suspended the RIF pending a final ruling, these employees technically remained on the payroll throughout the litigation. In March, Judge Lambert had granted summary judgment on the plaintiff's Administrative Procedures Act claims, which had initial decision had was about implementing what the USAGM was calling a statutory minimum to halt broadcasting to a very minimal level and place over 1,000 employees on mass administrative leave. The judge ruled that was arbitrary, capricious, and contrary to the law. There was a mandatory back-to-work order issued on March 2026, a total of 1,042 full-time federal employees who had been sidelined were ordered to return to duty. The physical and digital infrastructure of VOA was supposed to be rapidly reactivated. But the agency said it was impractical, impossible to immediately reissue all those security credentials and reprovision the IT network, their access to over 1,000 personnel. So there's a significant disparity remaining regarding the temporary and contracted workforce and Judge Lambert's orders. And there are, you know, other lawsuits going on. It's a whipsaw. It's very complicated. It's very distressing for these the journalists and technicians and operators and engineers and management that just want to go back to work. Because keep in mind, before all this happened, Voice of America, you know, had a massive international footprint, 49 language services, reaching an estimated 361 million people weekly. Today, its actual active operations are constrained to minimal outputs, struggling under the weight of the ongoing legal battles between these district court restoration orders and appeals court interventions. Right now, we're down, or VOA is down to six languages. The remaining services are heavily concentrated in a few high-priority strategic regions, including the Persian service. The other languages that are up at a minimal degree is Kurdish, Dari and Pashto for Afghanistan, Mandarin, and Korean. There's about 130 staff members, as best as we can tell, that are currently on duty and involved in production or output. It's a very sad situation. 600 personal service contractors who had previously managed the day-to-day operations of many of the foreign language newsrooms remain entirely excluded from active operations. Some people have noticed that USAGM is now running some recruiting advertisements to hire new contractors. Carrie Lake ordered removal of equipment from the Cohen Federal Building. Some studios were destroyed, and she canceled the lease for a new office building on Pennsylvania Avenue that VOA was to move to over a period of some years because who's been to the Cohen Federal Building, the VOA headquarters? Okay, I call it the Museum of Broadcasting, right? I mean, not only was a lot of the equipment in there very old, but the building itself was, you know, built during the Depression. But GSA essentially had kicked out VOA from that building, giving them a deadline, I think, of 2028. So Carrie Lake decided, well, we'll get some space over at the NASA building in D.C., which only had one small studio that VOA could utilize. It's just impractical.
0: That was Steve Herman, former chief White House correspondent of The Voice of America, speaking at the NASB annual meeting in Birmingham, Alabama. If you want to write to us here at Viva Miami, the address is info@wrmi.net. 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

0: Hello and welcome to WaveScan, the international DX program, researched and written in Indianapolis by Dr. Adrian Peterson and in Los Angeles by Ray Robinson, and produced in the studios of WRMI Shortwave in Okeechobee, Florida. I'm Jeff White. This is edition NWS 909 for release on Sunday, July 26, 2026. On the program today, 99 years of Indian broadcasting, AIR Akashvani Part 2, 1936 to today. 90 years of Radio Nacional de Venezuela, an important DX meeting coming up in Mexico, and our South African DX report from Andre Hoss. Today, Ray Robinson continues our feature on the 99th anniversary of broadcasting in India and the 90th anniversary of Akashvani in particular, with grateful thanks to the Indian DX Club International and their Asian DX Review.
1: Thanks, Jeff. So, the Indian Broadcasting Company began broadcasting 99 years ago on July the 23rd, 1927, initially with a single station in Bombay. Just over a month later, a second station was added in Calcutta, but the company faced financial difficulties, and less than 3 years after its launch in March 1930, it collapsed and entered liquidation. A few weeks later, on April 1, 1930, the government stepped in and relaunched the stations as the Indian State Broadcasting Service, and that service was duly renamed All India Radio on June 8, 1936, 90 years ago. Walter Kaufmann was a Jewish refugee from Czechoslovakia. He was an accomplished violinist who fled Europe to avoid being captured by Hitler's Gestapo, and he lived in Bombay until after the war, when he returned to his homeland. In 1936, he composed the signature tune for All India Radio, which became the wake-up alarm for a nation.

0: The late 1930s transformed broadcasting in India. A station was opened in New Delhi. News bulletins became a regular feature. External broadcasts began reaching audiences beyond India's borders. Engineers worked tirelessly to expand transmitter networks and improve reception. Then came the Second World War. The conflict dramatically increased the importance of radio. Governments around the world relied upon broadcasting to communicate information, maintain morale, and reach distant populations. India was no exception. On October 1, 1939, the external service began with a broadcast in Pashto, intended to counter German radio propaganda targeted to Afghanistan and the Northwest Frontier Province. Other broadcasts in Dari, Persian and Arabic were soon added for regions that were then British protectorates. AIR expanded its news operations and foreign language services. Broadcasting became an essential instrument of communication. In February 1943, a new broadcasting house was opened at Parliament Street in New Delhi, and by the end of the war, radio had become firmly established in public life. Every institution has moments that define its legacy. For All India Radio, one such moment arrived at midnight on August 15, 1947, the date of Indian independence from Great Britain. Across the country, listeners gathered around radio receivers. Some listened in homes. Others listened in public spaces. Many remained awake through the night. Through the microphones of All India Radio, India heard the voices that announced the birth of an independent nation. The airwaves carried speeches, celebrations, and history itself. In that moment, radio was not merely reporting events. It was helping create a shared national experience. The country was listening together. And yet, on that momentous occasion of independence, AIR's reach remained surprisingly limited. The network operated only a handful of stations and transmitters. Much of rural India remained beyond effective coverage. The decades that followed changed that dramatically. New transmitters rose across the country and power levels were increased. Coverage was expanded into previously unreachable regions. Engineers transported equipment through mountains, forests and deserts to bring broadcasting to remote communities. The results were remarkable. What had once covered only a small fraction of India gradually evolved into a network reaching nearly the entire population. For millions, radio became the most accessible source of information, education and entertainment. If the 1930s and 1940s were about building infrastructure, the 1950s, 60s and 70s became the golden age of programming. Radio entered Indian homes in a way no other medium had before. The national program of music introduced listeners to the finest classical performers in the country. Farm broadcasts delivered practical information to rural communities. Educational programs supported literacy and development. And children's programs became beloved family traditions. In 1956, All India Radio was officially renamed Akashvani, which means voice from the sky in Sanskrit. But the arrival of Radio Ceylon had challenged All India Radio's dominance in entertainment broadcasting. So, in response, the Vivid Bharati channel was launched on October 3, 1957, and it transformed Indian radio. Film songs, light entertainment, listener requests, and celebrity presentations captured the imagination of millions. For an entire generation, the sound of radio became inseparable from daily life. The radio accompanied breakfast, it played during work, it entertained families after dinner, it became a member of the household. One of Akashvani's greatest achievements often receives less attention than it deserves. It preserved much of Indian culture for posterity. Before digital recording, before streaming platforms and before online archives, AIR was documenting the nation's cultural heritage. Legendary musicians, poets, dramatists and scholars performed in front of AIR microphones. Rare traditions were recorded and regional languages found representation. Folk music from remote villages was preserved for future generations. The archives that emerged over decades became one of the most valuable collections of Indian cultural history ever assembled. Without Akashvani, much of that heritage might have been lost forever. No institution survives for 90 years without facing challenges. AIR was often criticized for excessive bureaucracy and slow decision-making. Questions about editorial independence surfaced from time to time. Television created a new competitor for audience attention. Later came private FM stations with energetic presenters and highly localized content. And then the internet changed everything. For many traditional broadcasters around the world, the digital revolution proved disruptive. Akashvani faced the same challenge. Could a public broadcaster, built in the age of valves and transmitters, remain relevant in the age of smartphones and streaming? The answer required reinvention. Today's Akashvani bears little resemblance technologically to the network inaugurated in 1936. There are now 420 stations nationwide, covering 92% of India's geographic area and over 99% of its population. Programming is available in 23 languages and 179 regional dialects. FM broadcasting began on July the 23rd, 1977 in Madras, now known as Chennai, and DRM technology has improved audio quality still further throughout the country. 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Yet despite these transformations, the essential mission remains unchanged: to inform, to educate, to entertain, and above all, to connect. Of course, what listeners outside India remember is All India Radio's general overseas service, which is heard around the world.
1: 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Here now bring you our program, Kids Untold. The program is about human interest stories of Indians across the country and the world. The program was compiled by Dominic Thomas and presented by Lucy Gabriel Chattopadhyay and Abhawad Dutta. Hello friends, this is Lucy Gabriel and Abhawad from the General Overseas Service of All India Radio.
2: In our program, Tales Untold, with some amazing stories of real people, stories of humanity from the home of a billion, India.
3: I think health and food is regular training and having a very good desire to be well supported in life is very, very important. And here we have a story on healthy food, regular training and an indomitable spirit of a 101-year-old woman, Kaur, across the finish line. She was on the 24th of April and in the World Masters Games in Auckland last year. That moment, the sight of the Chandigarh-based Kaur heading towards the finish line, she took 1 minute 14 seconds to complete the 100-meter sprint and being nominated for the...
0: Even though the network's name was officially changed to Akashvani back in 1956, it was still frequently referred to on air both as AIR and All India Radio right up until 2023. All India Radio was a term originally coined by Lionel Fielden in 1936, and so for some it had connotations of India's colonial past. And thus on May 3, 2023, an order was issued by the Indian government that the network should henceforth solely refer to itself as Akashvani. Even on that date, the English morning news bulletin, broadcast at 8:15 a.m, carried the All India Radio name in its introduction. But by the afternoon news bulletin, broadcast at 4:05 p.m, the announcer had switched to Akashvani.
4: It's no longer All India Radio. 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India's public service broadcaster, Prasar Bharati, has decided to drop all references to its radio service as All India Radio. Rabindranath Tagore referred to All India Radio as Akashvani in 1939 in a poem he wrote for the inauguration of the Calcutta shortwave service. 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
0: The story of Akashvani is one that began with engineers who built transmitters in difficult conditions, artists who enriched the airwaves, announcers whose voices became household companions, and listeners who welcomed radio into their lives. From the inauguration of the Indian Broadcasting Company in 1927 to today's digital broadcasts reaching audiences around the world, nearly a century has passed. Yet the fundamental purpose of broadcasting remains the same: to bring people together through sound. Long before India became digitally connected, Akashvani had already created something equally remarkable: a nation listening together. So as India celebrates 90 years of All India Radio and honours the enduring legacy of Akashvani, we're reminded that broadcasting is not merely about transmitters, frequencies or technology. It's about people, it's about stories, and it is about a voice that for generations helped India hear itself. Back to you, Jeff.
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5: Radio Nacional de Venezuela is celebrating 9 decades of broadcasting this month. The station was officially created on July 29, 1936, under the name Radiodifusora Nacional de Venezuela. Its first broadcast took place in December of that year from Miraflores Palace on the frequency of 630 kHz AM. In 1945, the station became part of the Ministry of Education's Directorate of Culture. A year later, the National Theater was converted into the station's studios. In 1947, it moved to a new location in downtown Caracas and also installed a 10-kilowatt transmitter in Los Magallanes de Catia. That same year, it relocated to the Santa Eduviges neighborhood with 1 kilowatt on 630 kilohertz and 10 kilowatts on 5020 kilohertz in the 60-meter band shortwave. In 1958, the station established its headquarters in Pedregal de Chapagin in Caracas, where it remains today. We had a chance to visit the studio location once several years ago when it was producing programs in Spanish and foreign languages for broadcast on shortwave. Throughout the 1940s and 50s, Radiodifusora Nacional de Venezuela broadcast primarily academic, culture, folk music, and official bulletins. By 1941, it had a mobile unit and modern transmission equipment. And by 1943, it was operating with a 2-kilowatt AM transmitter. In 1945, the station boasted a symphony orchestra, chamber groups, soloists, and an experimental theater. This educational focus allowed it to establish itself as a prestigious institution for media professionals. In 1987, Radio Nacional de Venezuela was transformed into an autonomous service. From then on, it was attached to the now defunct Central Information Office under the presidency of the Republic. Subsequently, in 2010, it was transformed into a public limited company. At the end of the 20th and beginning of the 21st century, under the leadership of President Hugo Chavez, the station underwent a profound transformation that changed the country's communication paradigm. A key milestone was the launch of the program Aló Presidente in 1999, a regular program hosted by Chavez himself. Radio Nacional de Venezuela ceased to be a single channel and became a national network of specialized channels. It expanded its offerings with thematic channels, in addition to its news channel, through the creation of the indigenous and youth networks. The station created a network of strategically located regional offices throughout the country. This territorial structure made Radio Nacional de Venezuela the media outlet with the greatest geographic reach nationwide.
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5: As a public entity, RNB carried out broadcasting on AM, FM, shortwave, and the Internet. A short-lived 1-megawatt AM station for Radio Nacional de Venezuela was located on the Paraguaná Peninsula, for broadcasting to the Caribbean and beyond, but it created too much interference to local AM stations in various countries, so the project was eventually abandoned. We also had the opportunity to visit that transmitter site shortly after it was mothballed.

0: It mainly operates as a government mouthpiece, defending national identity, using social media and streaming services to transmit government-approved information to the population.
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2: Actualízate. Estrenamos portal web. Olvídate de las esperas. Ahora la página vuela. Es súper ligera y carga al instante para que navegues sin frenos desde tu celular o PC.
0: With nearly a century of history, RNV remains the signal that resonates throughout the nation. Today, it says it's determined to face the technological and social challenges of the future.
1: Somos historia desde 1936, pero hoy vibramos con la tecnología de ahora. Radio Nacional de Venezuela, 90 años recorriendo el país.
0: Incidentally, Radio Nacional de Venezuela's website has a page in English. It's all text, no audio. You can find it at rnv.gob.ve. That's rnv.gob.ve. Then navigate to RNV in English. Some time ago, I think we told you about the Mexican National DX meeting, the Encuentro Nacional DXista Mexicano, which will take place next week, July 31st and August 1st, in Mexico City. Well, in the weekly bulletin of the Radio Club Uruguayo, which we mentioned on Wayscan last week, our good friend Miguel Cruz Rodriguez in Mexico tells more about the meeting, which takes place at a different location throughout Mexico each year. The Grupo DXista México, or Mexican DX Group, invites all DXers, shortwave and medium wave listeners, amateur radio operators, and anyone interested in radio and telecommunications to take part in the 32nd annual Encuentro DXista Mexicano, which will take place in Mexico City on July 31st and August 1st. It's going to be held in the auditorium of the Luis Enrique Herro Planetarium, located within the installations of the National Polytechnic Institute in Mexico City. There is no charge to attend. Among the speakers will be representatives from Radio Educación, currently the only shortwave station in Mexico, and Radio UNAM of the National Autonomous University of Mexico, which used to have a shortwave station many years ago. There will also be an antenna workshop and the annual DXing night. There will also be a talk about satellites, a retrospective on shortwave listening, and a talk about radio broadcasting in Cuba before 1957. You can find more information about the meeting and about the Mexico DX Group on their Facebook page, which is www.facebook.com/groups/DXismoExtremo. 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
3: This is André Hoss with edition 20 of the South Africa DX Report, coming to you from Johannesburg. The shortwave bands have been quieter than usual here, but I still heard some interesting stations. This is my log for July. On 5 July, 13650 kHz at 1446 UTC, Voice of Korea in Korean from Kujang. 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CNR7, formerly known as Radio the Greater Bay, in Yue from Kashgar. 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FEBC Manila in Shan Kanti from Bukawi in the Philippines. Female voice talking. This broadcast is only heard on weekends for 15 minutes at a time. SIO 353. 11810 and 11815 kHz at 1501 UTC. 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

0: Yamata. Male voice talking. SIO 454 on 11810 kHz and 555 on 11815 kHz, which was very clear. It was approaching FM quality. 12015 kHz at 1504 UTC. Voice of Korea in Russian from Kujang. North Korean national anthem playing at station opening, as is usual for this station. SIO 454. On 11 July, 7225 kHz at 2138 UTC, PBS Sichuan 2 in Tibetan from Chengdu in China. 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SIO 454. On 14 July, 15240 kHz at 1434 UTC. IRIP, Voice of the Islamic Republic of Iran in Arabic from Sirjan. Weak audio as always, but a fair signal. Male voices talking. SIO 353. 15420 kHz at 1438 UTC. BBC in Somali from Talata Volonondri in Madagascar. Female voice talking about Rayul Odinga. 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CRI in English from Bamako in Mali. 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TWR in English from Talata Volonondri, Madagascar. 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Overcomer Ministry in English from Sofia, Bulgaria. Announcement saying you are listening to the voice of the gospel with bugles playing in the background. SIO 353. 9500 kHz at 1938 UTC. 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On 17 July, 6100 kHz at 1725 UTC. KCBS Pyongyang from Gangye, North Korea. Music. A weak signal, but it is the first time that I've heard this station in the 49-meter band. SIO 252. 5985 kHz at 1731 UTC. CRI in Swahili from Beijing. 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Shiokaze Sea Breeze in Japanese from Yamata. Female voice talking. SIO 433. With interference from CRI Swahili on 5985 kHz. Thank you for listening, and if you have any comments or would like to request an EQSL for the South Africa DX report, you can contact me at andre9@duck.com. That is Alpha November Delta Romeo Echo, the number 9, at Delta Uniform Charlie Kilo.com. 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
1: Thank you, Andre. Music from Akashvani in India ends Wavescan today. Thanks for listening to Wavescan, the international DX program researched and written in Indianapolis by Dr. Adrian Peterson and in Los Angeles by Ray Robinson. Next week, we'll look at Collins Radio and we'll have our Japan DX report from Yukiko Tsuji. Wavescan is heard weekly in the Americas from WRMI in Florida and WWCR in Tennessee. 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
7: Tonight on Quorum Radio, we're going to be hearing from Aidan Bond of HolySoulsCrusade.com talking about purgatory. But first, Terry Jacks, Seasons in the Sun. 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

0: Well, folks, as you know, on Quorum Radio, we cover lots and lots of topics, one of which, of course, is the
1: doctrines of the Catholic Church. I'm Catholic.
0: I know you may not be, but they sure are interesting, aren't they? Some will say condemnable, abominable, or, okay, fine, bear with me a little bit. One of these doctrines is the doctrine of purgatory. And you may or may not know that in 2 Maccabees, let's just quote here, basically what happened was Judas and his men turned to prayer beseeching that the sin which had been committed by the deceased Jewish warriors might be wholly blotted out. He also took up a collection and sent it to Jerusalem to provide for a sin offering. In doing this, he acted very well and honorably, taking account of the resurrection. For if you were not expecting that those who had fallen would rise again, would have been superfluous and foolish to pray for the dead. But if he was looking to the splendid reward that is laid up for those who fall asleep in godliness, it was a holy and pious thought. Therefore, he made atonement for the dead so that they might be delivered from their sin. Not surprisingly, the Book of Maccabees, 1st and 2nd, kind of constitute an irritant to our Protestant Christian friends. So I'm on now to talk about the whole topic of purgatory. And there's other scriptures as well with a man whose name is Aidan Bond. Am I pronouncing your name right? Aidan Bond. Very good. Great. So I'll tell you who he is. He's the founder of the Holy Souls Crusade, the Holy Souls of the Deceased, that is, in purgatory. The Holy Souls Crusade is a ministry of intercession for the relief of the Holy Souls in purgatory. Those are people that basically have been saved, but were not quite perfect, and God demands perfection to be able to be in his presence. So this ministry, the Holy Souls in Purgatory Ministry, or the Holy Souls Crusade, they have their website, www.holysoulscrusade.com, founded by Aidan Bond and some colleagues in Athlone, Ireland in 2002. Is that, am I pronouncing the town right?
2: That's right, yes. Athlone, County Westmeath, Ireland.
0: Yeah, which county is that?
2: County Westmeath.
0: Okay, well, great.
2: Yes.
0: So, well, that's it.
2: Some of your Irish might know, my accent might be hard to understand, but for the American Americans might be able to understand me, you know. It's in the Midlands of Ireland, the Midlands in Ireland.
0: I see. All right, well, that's good. Well, then, not a problem at all, Aidan. So, anyway, yeah, tell us kind of sure what is purgatory.
2: Yes. First of all, thank you so much for inviting me on and giving me this opportunity to, for all your listeners, and especially those who probably haven't heard about purgatory or not sure about purgatory and what purgatory is. And the church teaches us that that purgatory is a place of purification. It's not a place, it's a state where the soul needs to be purified and in order to enter heaven. Because in the book of Revelation, it tells us that nothing unclean can enter heaven. And the only way I can describe it is basically, say you are going to a wedding and you're invited to the wedding. Obviously, you're not going to go to the wedding with your horrible clothes on. You're going to make sure that you're going to have a shower to clean and your best clothes to enter the banquet. And that's the way I can describe as purgatory. And the Word of God tells us that, you know, it is a holy and wholesome thought to pray for the dead so that they may be loosened from their sins. So obviously it's telling us that these souls are somewhere, they're in a state, waiting for God's purification, and that's God's love and his mercy, purifying the souls. And the good news is, once you get to purgatory, you're guaranteed heaven. But they, I think the greatest suffering that they are experiencing is the separation. They're almost there, but not there yet. And that's why they rely on our prayers.
0: Right. And so, and I want to just quote Matthew 5:24-25, make friends quickly with your accuser while you are going with him to court, lest your accuser hand you over to the judge and the judge to the guard, and you be put in prison. Truly I say to you, you will not get out till you have paid the last penny. I mean, is our Lord and Savior Jesus Christ just giving us some good advice about human relations and in business and how to do things? If you have, you know, you have a beef with somebody, you know, a problem, you just, you know, work it out beforehand. He just wanted to just talking about things down here on earth and no eternal symbology here, is there, Aidan? I think not.
1: I'm
2: Yeah, I think it's basically, you know, and the most important is to keep the Ten Commandments, to keep in a state of grace. And it also reminds us really, and if you read that passage, it kind of reminds us of two physicalities. One, if you're in a court of law, you have a judge. If you do something wrong, you will have a judge in a court, and he will judge you for what your wrongdoings are. And if you're guilty, you're going to go to prison. Well, the guards are going to take you into prison. And that prison is the prison where you're going to have to serve your sentence. And then you've got the spiritual land that Jesus is talking about, is that there is a place that we have to be right with God. We have to forgive one another, to be forgiven, especially those who've done us wrong, who've bear grudges against us. And the Lord is telling us to repent and to forgive the wrongdoing, especially if someone has done us wrong or vice versa. I think the Lord is telling us to forgive them, go to the altar and to forgive, go to confessions. This is why we have the great gift of our sacraments of confession. And that's a healing in itself as well, too, you know.
0: Yes, and we all remember that at the day of our Lord's resurrection, he appeared to them, breathed on them, and said, "Receive the Holy Spirit. If you forgive men's sins, they shall be forgiven. If you retain them, they shall be held bound." But, of course, people say, "Oh, well, confession, you got to confess your sins directly to God." Well, is that biblical?
2: That bothers
0: some people. What do you mean?
2: Yeah, but I've been reading. Yeah, sorry about that, Bill. I hate cutting in. I always jump in.
0: Please.
2: Well, really, what I tell people is that, first of all, when you're going to confession, always realize that who's in the confession? Jesus. Because Jesus also said, "Whenever two or three are gathered in my name, I am truly present." So when you go in there with the vision and with the understanding that the priest, that Jesus is there, but the priest is the persona Christi. He is like the physical. We can see you, we see the priest. But who is the priest representing? He is representing the presence of Jesus. And when we have that in mind, we believe that Jesus is present, and that we say, "Jesus, just as you said, whose sins are forgiven, they are forgiven." Because Jesus is saying, "Well, who are you saying it to?" You're not saying it to the four walls. So when you're saying that, you must be believing that Jesus is present. Amen. Isn't that fantastic? And that's the Holy Spirit speaking to those who are doubtful, because the Holy Spirit is telling them, "Listen, because I will answer your doubts in the name of Jesus, to the power of the Spirit in you, because the Lord knows that you are praying. And if you are doubtful or do not understand, knock and the door shall be open, seek and you shall find, ask it shall be given." That is the grace of God. Praise you,
0: absolutely.
2: Jesus.
0: So, yeah, now, so by the way, I'm going to copy what you did with, and many people do nowadays on Catholic media, is they say a Hail Mary. Let's say a Hail Mary, that this might help people understand purgatory and
2: yes,
0: become friends with those in purgatory, knowing that we're mortals and we hopefully will get to heaven, but likely we'll end up in transit in purgatory itself. In the name of the Father, Son, and the Spirit, amen.
2: Father, Son, and the Holy Spirit, amen.
0: Hail Mary, full of grace, from us with thee. Blessed art thou among women, and blessed is the fruit of thy womb, Jesus.
2: Holy Mary, Mother of God, pray for us sinners, now and at the hour of our death. Amen.
0: Amen. So, anyway, so purgatory is fascinating. How did you become interested in purgatory, Aidan?
2: It's a long story. And I think he has
0: another part.
2: Yeah, well, I would encourage people, if they want to know a bit more about me, I have been interviewed in various YouTube channels called Uniquely Mary, and also the Domestic Monk. So I've encouraged them to check that up. It'll give you an oversight of what I was about and some of my testimonies, you know. And
0: basically, when you were a child,
2: yes,
0: you heard your name called.
2: Absolutely. It all began really when I was about 5 years, 5, 6 years of age. And most people would know about this, so I'm probably like a gramophone repeating myself. But anyway, for those of your listeners who obviously have never heard of me and don't know about everything that happened. But before that, I had surgery and I was almost dead, you know. I was dying and died. And I had this near-death experience where I saw Jesus. And with what I knew was Jesus, because he was just pure love. And alongside him was the 12 apostles. And I wanted to go with him, and he said, no, go back. And then I realized I needed, he wanted me for a certain purpose. But the amazing thing is, I was only a baby. And I'm not supposed to remember that. And that's the greatest miracle, because I shouldn't even remember. I don't even remember even having the operation, which was meningitis. And I was done. I was only a baby at the time, yeah.
0: A few months old?
2: I just don't remember. I'd say I probably was about 11 months, 12 months. Yeah, roughly around that age. Oh, yeah. And I just, my experience of that really is that it was like it happened yesterday, that I can remember it like a photograph, like a video in my mind. But yet I don't understand. I don't remember the operation. Don't remember anything about that. But one thing I did know is that I was so traumatized with all the operations, you know, and you know, the pain and so forth. And I used to have nightmares and all. But I knew something was not right, you know. But then something was happening around me. I wasn't too sure. And one day I was in my room playing, you know, with my toys in my room, and suddenly I could hear all these voices calling my name. And I don't mean to freak people out, you know, but this is, I'm only telling you how it is, and this is the way God communicates, and he can communicate whatever way he does, and who are we to question, because he can communicate. That's the way, and you know, and that's the way he was introducing me to the Holy Souls, was this audio voices that I would hear. And I remember this was happening so often, and my mom, I remember telling my mom, are you calling me? Because my mom would be down in the kitchen, you know, and I'd be caught, and she'd be saying, no, I didn't speak to you at all. And this was happening. And then one day she said to me, oh, that must be the Holy Souls. And that was my first introduction of ever hearing about the Holy Souls. And so I kind of realized that my mother obviously had a devotion to the Holy Souls. And it made perfect sense, because what I learned afterwards is that the Lord uses the generation. In Ireland, it was a great tradition to pray for the Holy Souls. And I think that generation was brought down to me, in my generation, to promote and to make it more word, more spread it around everyone, you know, so that they will get an understanding and the importance of praying for the Holy Souls. And then all of a sudden this was happening, and then I could see them coming to me. And they would come to me in a silhouette form, asking me to pray for them. And
0: I would ask my mom. Happening?
2: I'm sorry?
0: How old were you when this began to happen?
2: Yeah, this would have been about when I was five or six, yeah.
0: Were you scared?
2: No, I think because I got a certain peace. You know, I should be running away and being running scared, but when this was happening, I got this really sense of peace, and that I just felt, wow, if that was somebody else, they'd run a mile, you know, they'd freak out. But I just felt that it was a certain peace, you know, and I just felt this is really, really something that I have to listen and understand. And then they were asking me to pray for them, and then I'd say to my mom, and I tell my mom my experience, and they say, you have to pray for them, and she teach me how to pray certain prayers for them. And then it actually progressed, you know what I mean? So all of this really was a progression to build up the knowledge of what the Holy Spirit is telling me and what Jesus wants me to speak about, to share with others, you know? And then they were telling me to pray for them, and Jesus was teaching me the same time, so that I would get an understanding of what this was about, you know. And because at the time, because of my operation, I was dyslexia. I was a slow learner. I couldn't read, I was because it affected my reading ability, and I had to go to a very special school for slow learners, and this was really, and I was mocked about it, and I was so mocked, so hurt, and they used to call me slow learner, and this really, really hurted me so much, you know. And there, the Lord was calling me for this mission, and I said, Lord, why are you choosing me for this, you know, mission? I'm not worthy, because you'd be better off for someone who can read, who has a more verbal understanding of it, or intellectual understanding. But the Lord said, no, it's the weak that I chose. And it reminded me of St. Bernadette and St. Joseph of Capertino, and they are my patron saints. So,
0: Wow.
2: Yeah, so if anyone wants to know about that, that's me in person.
0: I'd love to ask you about that. But
2: yeah.
0: So let me get this straight. When you were having these are basically visions, I mean, apparitions. Do these souls that appear to you as shadows ever say their name or go into more detail or enter into a conversation or just say, give me two masses? Prayer rosary. Yeah.
2: No, they never. Sometimes it would happen, and I'd be afraid to mention some of the names because they're personal, and some people would already know, oh, you mentioned such and such on the radio or whatever, so I don't mention any names. But most times I would know the names, keep them personal, and sometimes the soul would come, and I would have a sheer understanding that I didn't even have to know what their names is. I just trusted the Lord, his mercy and compassion, and trusting that the Lord knows who they are anyway. He knows who the soul, because it's the Lord giving that soul the permission to go to me to ask for prayer, to offer up prayers for that soul, and that soul would go to me because the Lord would direct that soul, because the souls are directed to persons who pray for them.
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0: 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On this edition, recorded July 23rd, Australia, Canada, Cuba, Iran, Malaysia, Mexico, Morocco, Oklahoma, South Carolina, Spain, USA, Vanuatu, solar storms, and the propagation outlook. Standard disclaimer about Australia. We had a report of a broadcast station seemingly with a ham call on 7285 kilohertz. Zaharis Giangas in Greece, using remote in Queensland, calls it the VK2 network. Heard July 19th before and after 08UT, mostly with classical music, including Bizet. Of course, in Australia, 7285 is in a broadcast band, the ham band ending at 7200. And this was right next to the Indonesian on 7290. Ron Howard reports on 5055, another Australian, 4DX. Here to July 21st from 0815 until off at 1017UT. He was using remote in the Chatham Islands beyond New Zealand at a distance of about 4.57 megameters. And he heard from the operator of 4DX on July 21st saying, from now on I will have daily transmissions from 4 to 7 p.m. Queensland time, that is 06 to 09 UT. So says Al Curtin. Canada, I had not heard Trenton military since June 16th. That's flight weather for the Canadian military from Ontario. On 15034 USB in the daytime or 6754 USB at night. I'm not positive it had been totally off the air, but I finally heard it again on July 23rd at 1430 on 15034. This time their time checks were 3 minutes slow instead of two. Mike Cooper sent a story from the Winnipeg Sun, July 18th, by Jeff Currier. Can local radio be saved? The decline of Canadian radio is rather stark. From 2021 to 2025, the country lost 26 radio stations. And just 1 week later, Rogers announced that it was closing six more stations, reducing its holdings to 44. But it's not all doom and gloom. An example of how radio can thrive is Golden West Broadcasting, which began in 1957 with one small station in Altona and is now a chain of 35 stations across Western Canada. While companies like Bell, Rogers, and Chorus have been cutting staff, Golden West has added 50 new jobs in the last 2 years. As the man at the top says, we are a unicorn. Nobody wants to hire people. CEO and President Elmer Hildebrand's formula is simple. He believes in being local and having people. Radio is about people, and if you don't want any people, you're guaranteeing you'll be out of business. We've always been local. That's the only reason we exist. Much more to the story, of course. Members of the World of Radio IO Group have access to the complete stories we briefly mentioned here. During the past week, I've enjoyed hearing a lot of Canadian radio stations via Sporadic E, FMDX, from Ontario, Manitoba, Saskatchewan, and Alberta. Details, of course, in my frequent log reports. Some of them in French from CBC, as well as a number of American stations, of course, in bordering states. Also, DXing Canadian FM stations, but at a much greater distance, at least double hop sporadic E across the North Atlantic, is Paul Logan in Wisnaskia, Northern Ireland. He's accomplished this many times before, but it's still rather amazing. He says on July 1st and 15th, he was getting a number of stations from Nova Scotia and Newfoundland. And the opening on the 15th was so good, he says he could hear 91.7 CBC music from Newfoundland in the backyard with a portable receiver and telescopic antenna. Terry Kruger in the Florida Panhandle, about as far away as you can get in Florida from Cuba, reports for Radio Marti on 1180 kHz. The 12th of July at 0532 UT, alternating man and woman with Cuba-centric news items, parallel to Greenville on 6030 until 0600. The Marti sounder theme was just after the top of the hour, fairly good on peaks. Someone playing smooth jazz with occasional interference from WJNT. He says there were no obvious multiple Radio Rebelde signals noted, which normally jam it. And still in the mix on 13 July after 0800, with one Rebelde now present. He says the city of license attributed to this Marti on 1180 Marathon, Florida, is false. It's really on Sister Creek Island. From the Isle of Wight, UK, Alan Holder, G4ZBH, says Iranian jamming appears to have ceased. None observed against any of the shortwave frequencies of Radio 4DAW, Iran International, or Radio Payam during the past 4 days as of July 21st, probably due to recent airstrikes by the U.S. military. It could be due to disruptions or shortages in energy supply rather than actual bombing of transmitter sites. Malaysia, Ron Howard says, 11885, RTM Sabah VFM, Saturday, July 18th after 0410 UT, good reception, heard via the remote at Bogor, Indonesia. This is broadcasting via Kajang near Kuala Lumpur, but it's a relay of 92.7 FM originating from Kota Kinabalu on the northwest coast of Borneo. DJ Donny Mapat with his midday program in English, Experience Variety, a song request Saturday show, playing pop songs such as Dua Lipa, but with an Islamic dhur, a call to prayer, Adhan, at 0424 UT, with interesting background sound of the wind, which I have never heard before. He says listening at my local beach at a later time, Sabah VFM will also be regularly well heard. I often enjoy listening to this English segment with DJ Donny, and here's a sample of his audio recorded remotely.
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2: Home, in your car, in your office. 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It's now time for the Zohor prayer for Kota Kinabalu and its surroundings.

Ron says, I use the remote at 0410 UT. It's too early for me to go to the beach. I normally head to the beach after 0630. Always find 11885 doing fairly well, with the other Malaysian frequency, 15295 RTM National FM, always with a much stronger signal than 11885. Both should be heard well before and after 0630 on the California coast. Besides Canada, I've also had some good Mexican FMDX over the past week, including discovering a new station, at least one unknown to the WTFD listings, on 87.9 megahertz. This was July 18th at 1735 UT. I was able to get enough information from it that it is in Puebla State. And then searching on the web, I found on FB this info about an 87.9 station. It is Radio Ngigua. That's N-G-I-G-U-A. They say that's the name of our language and who we are. They're in San Marcos, Tlacoyalco. No call sign is known for it, so possibly it is unlicensed. Morocco, Mike Terry forwards an item from the Radio Magazine Facebook group, July 17th, via Idun's medium wave info about long wave in Morocco. Is the future of Medi-1 still uncertain? Because SNRT, the new owner, is refusing to comment, but the transmitter power has been reduced on 171 kHz. It was on March 28, 1978, during a visit to France by Hassan II, that the decision was made to create a Franco-Moroccan commercial radio station. And the project management was entrusted to the French company Soverad. Maintaining the Nador transmitter represents a significant financial burden. The antennas underwent major upgrades in 2009 at a cost of 30 mega-euro, 50% of which was funded by the Moroccan government. However, the transmitters have not been replaced and are now nearing the end of their lifespan. Stephen Luce replies, I think the Medi-1 power reduction on 171 kHz happened several years ago, supposedly running 250 instead of the nominal 1600 kilowatts. The station is much weaker into the Utrenta SDR than it used to be. The BBC shutdown of 198 kHz, along with the wider demise of long-wave broadcasting, might be the impetus for Medi to do the same with 171. Is there really an audience for the reduced long-wave signal when the station has an extensive FM network, as well as streaming and satellite options? The Medi shortwave shutdown happened around 2017, used to be quite listenable during the evening hours here in Texas. Some possible pirate DX on the Citizens Band. Here in Enid, there's a Seabeer who likes to relay one of the local FM stations, KKRD 91.1. It's with the Air One network of gospel music, etc. It's on the 27185 channel, but always somewhat offset and varying. July 21st at 1440 UT, it was on 27184.665. So if there's skip on the band, when as there was not at that particular time, check that frequency for music or some kind of broadcasting if your interference permits. It might be this Enid pirate. South Carolina non. On 1080 kHz, July 18th, in the middle of the night, at 0647, Brother Scare was overriding KRLD in Dallas. And it was parallel, but not synchronized to the feed on WTWW 5920. Carl D. Forth in Illinois has the answer. Our Chicago local WMWI 1080 carries that after midnight central. So I checked again the next night at 0642. Not yet, but by 0719, I was again hearing Tombs, the Overcomer Ministry, Brother Scare, almost as strong as KRLD, and more or less the following several nights. So WNWI in Oak Lawn, Illinois, must be running non-directional day pattern instead of night pattern and lower power. It's a brokered ethnic station, so other languages are to be heard besides South Carolinese.
And this was also heard by Rick Wigman Costco on July 7th, just before 11 UT. On Spain's token English hour, Wednesday, July 22nd at 2200 on 15500. Topic A, of course, was the World Cup Championship, leading me to this editorial. I consider celebrating proficiency at kicking a ball around to be a symptom of mass insanity, compensating for national inferiority in fields of endeavor which really matter, such as arts and sciences. How does winning that really make any ordinary citizen any better, let alone a whole nation? And I would say the same no matter who. The media magazine you monitor with your mind, World of Radio 2357, a non-commercial service like our website, worldofradio.com. 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Box 1684, ENID OK 73702. One may also contribute via PayPal, not necessarily in U.S. funds, to WORADIO@yahoo.com. A lot of press and spirited discussion about the Voice of America situation this week. First from Mike Cooper. The House passage of a bill defunding USAGM appears to be unreported in the U.S., initially at least. A couple of Nigerian news outlets mentioned the cut briefly in stories pointing out the bill cuts funding to Nigeria by 50%. The USAGM defunding is also noted in a couple of press releases issued by the House Committee and a member of Congress. No idea if the bill will go anywhere. It contains some far-fetched things. Mike Cooper continues, USAGM defunding was not immediately obvious. I spotted the mention of Cuban Broadcasting and a large funding amount, but did not realize it was instead of USAGM funding. A press release by the committee highlighted defunding, so that became the lead of the story. It took old-fashioned research in a manner that AI would have skimmed over. H.R. 8595, the National Security, Department of State, and Related Programs Appropriations Act 2027, was approved by a vote of 217-209. It makes appropriations for the fiscal year ending September 30th, 2027. Also includes a wide range of other actions and subjects. The House Appropriations Committee press release on the bill's passage highlights defunding the U.S. Agency for Global Media while investing in the new International Communications Activities account established in the President's request. The bill would provide $540 megadollars in funding for international communications activities, designating 40 mega for the Office of Cuba Broadcasting. It says funding for medium and shortwave broadcasting to Cuba should be at least at the level funded in fiscal year 2024. Rodney Johnson forwards an article from The Hill. My fiancé stood by Voice of America. America must stand by her. My fiancé, her name, Ulviya Ali, I'll spell it, U-L-V-I-Y-Y-A-A-L-I, bravely reported on Azerbaijan's human rights abuses for Voice of America for years. This made her a target of the Azerbaijani government. Today she sits in prison, silenced and cut off from the outside world. The U.S. has the power to help restore her freedom. The question is, does it have the will? Since the founding of VOA, the U.S. government entrusted it with a clear mission, telling audiences the truth. Ulviya has always believed deeply in this mission, even at great personal risk. In Azerbaijan, a country that ranks among the top 10 most repressive regimes for press freedom, she reported on flagrant human rights abuses, filling a vital role as one of the country's last remaining independent journalists. Ulviya was willing to take these risks in part because she believed she was not alone in her fight for truth. She trusted the free press principles VOA stands for and believed that, if those values came under attack, America would not look away. But so far it has. Following Trump's March 2025 executive order to effectively shutter VOA, the U.S. government has stayed silent while Olivia has been locked away inside an Azerbaijani prison.
It stayed silent when she was repeatedly beaten by prison guards and threatened with

away. It's by Elez Bibiraj, E-L-E-Z-B-I-B-E-R-A-J, another one you might want to look up. The consequences of dismantling such a vital institution are visible across every part of the world where U.S. interests are at stake. The author retired from VOA after a 43-year career, including as acting director. Dan Robinson forwards something from LinkedIn. Former VOA employee tells other side of the story. It is by Samuel Kent. He says, I worked for VOA for 20 years and saw it devolve from a news organization to an advocate for liberal politics, virtually indistinguishable from the most radical commercial news outlets. Under the management of Amanda Bennett, VOA became a hostile work environment for conservatives of all stripes. Samuel Kent was a contract video news editor at VOA from 2006 to 2025. Bill Telford comments, we might have a better chance of making accuracy stick at a VOA 2.0 if there is a clearly defined space for a diversity of opinions, which is why I favor a sort of press magazine separate from the news where a spectrum of views gets play, especially on issues where Congress is split 50-50. John Filiozzi says, I think it's foolish to suggest that the entire U.S. official international media operation, including VOA, was not overdue for significant reform and reorganization. But the gang who can't shoot straight isn't the one who can be entrusted to properly do it. If anything, they made it worse. We now have no presence in this vital soft power space. Referring to the article by Samuel Kent, Steve Herman says, oh gosh, what dribble. I reported for VOA as a freelancer, contractor, or staff correspondent for about 30 years. I never heard of Samuel Kent, contract video news editor, who now claims that VOA was an advocate for liberal politics, virtually indistinguishable from the most radical commercial news outlets. Yet he endured working there for 19 years. During my decades associated with VOA, I never came across any colleague who expressed a political agenda in their work. Our journalism was subject to congressional review and various other oversight, which would have demanded course correction if there was such blatant and extended biases. In latter years, any of our stories went through two editors routinely, and then a ballot center if it touched on politics. Quite the deep state cabal, isn't it? Sometimes there were comments on my social media feeds from those who read just the headlines, but not the text of VOA stories, and accused me or my colleagues of expressing either a conservative or liberal bias in our reporting. I always rebutted they should specify what in the story was biased or omitted, and I never heard back from anyone. Full disclosure, says Steve Herman, I was among those in the first Trump administration who became whistleblowers when we witnessed politically appointed executives violate the VOA charter and tried to destroy the firewall. The whistleblower's accusations were validated by a federal court ruling, a federal watchdog agency, the chair of the House Committee on Foreign Affairs, and an internal review. This was all before VOA's destruction in the second Trump administration. If you listen to what little is airing now on VOA in a half dozen languages, the other 40-plus remain silent. The broadcasts are modeled on White House news releases and the word salads of the president and press secretary. In the dear leader style of the Pyongyang School of Broadcasting. That's by Steve Herman, W7DQ, known as News Guy, VOA Bureau Chief in India, Korea, Thailand, Senior Diplomatic Correspondent, White House Bureau Chief, Chief National Correspondent from 2007 to 2025. Speaking of VOA languages, Sek Yung of the Northeast Asian Broadcasting Institute updates on changes in the scheduling for Korean via the Tanang Philippines site. It's still on 24 hours from Monday through Friday, but the original broadcast is for 7 hours starting at 15 UT until 22 on 9950. Then that is rebroadcast from 22 until 05 on 15140. And then the rest of the time, which is 10 hours from 05 to 15, it's a rebroadcast of an edited version on 12140. 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

WRMI. I'm glad to report that our Sunday 0630 broadcast from WRN via WRMI has resumed on 5850, 7780, and I think 7730. Also, for several days, 9955 was off the air, but Rotor Radio happened to appear instead on 9455. And apparently other programs were moved around to different frequencies depending on transmitter availability. The latest apparently very flexible schedule changes for the Mystery for Joy program via WRMI once a month, 0230 to 03 Monday on 5850 and 2230 to 23 on 15770 on Saturdays. It's also carried at other times on Channel 292 Germany and sometimes on Wolverton, UK. Also, they say that our broadcast on WRMI will be also in Combe Stereo, COMB. Ron Trotto in Illinois heard the 5850 broadcast, UT Thursday, July 23rd at 0200. Not that we'd really miss it, but on 15555 USB, as of July 19th, I noticed that WJHR has been unheard in daily daytime band scans. The last report I find for it was June 14th by Mark Taylor in Wisconsin, who then said it was back after a fairly long pause. And I reported it on June 13th, but not since. On 1190 kHz, the Spanish broadcast Radio La Ley has now been tracked to another station in Arkansas, like the one on 760. It's KREB in Gentry, Arkansas, the city of license. I was able to tell this because in the daytime I could hear it on a remote in southwest Missouri. But there are never any call letter IDs that I've heard, nor any commercials, just lots of self-promotion and Mexican music. Radio La Ley. Here's some more transatlantic FMDX, this time from the U.S. to Spain, as reported by Mauricio Molano in Salamanca. Reporting to Skywaves DX via Curtis Sadowski. He was hearing English-American-style programming on 93.3, 92.3, and 92.1 megahertz, and so far he had identified only one of them for sure, WQSL The River in Jacksonville, North Carolina, 22.5 kilowatts at 6,182 kilometers, so that'd be three jumps of 2,000 km or four jumps of 1,500, hard to say. But whatever the case, signals from across the pond reached Spain. I'm still hearing Radio Vanuatu on 7260. July 17th at 0648. It was a little better than usual on that date. I would still prefer 9960, but of course, they're not trying to reach us. Zaharias Vangas says, on July 19th, they were changing frequency around 0757 from 7260 to 3945. Via Mike Cooper, see the Wall Street Journal of July 10th by Christopher Mims. The story is a plan to stop solar storms from sending us back to the Stone Age. It's about a storm wall to help boost the magnetosphere's defenses when big bad stuff heads toward us. The propagation outlook from SWPC, issued July 20th. ANK Hennessy is peaking at 15 and 4 August 1st, 12 and 4 on the 4th and 5th. Quiz Estates of 5 and 2, July 25th to 31st, August 3rd, and August 8th to 15th. Solar flux descending from 130 July 24th to 105 August 3rd and 4th, and then climbing to 122 by August 13th. For much more info, consult our website, worldofradio.com. 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

0: Frei Antônio Ribeiro da Mota, deixista de São Luís do Paraitinga, estado de São Paulo, Brasil. 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Envie-nos seus comentários em formas de recepção para info@wrmi.net.
1: Hello, my name is Valerie Coleman, and I'm the host of the College of the Ozarks podcast, Our Story. The vision of College of the Ozarks is to develop citizens of Christ-like character who are well-educated, hardworking, and patriotic. As America approaches her 250th birthday, we celebrate the enduring ideals that have shaped our nation: faith, freedom, sacrifice, and service. From our campus, we share stories that honor our past, strengthen our present, and inspire the next generation to lead with courage and conviction. This is Our Story. Thank you for joining today. I have with me Senior Public Relations Major Maddie Lewis. Maddie has actually worked in the Public Relations Office now for about 2.5 years. She's also been interning with the Silver Dollar City Sales and Marketing Team. And she graduates in 19 days.
2: Woo.
1: Maddie!
2: Yeah.
1: Wow!
2: Yeah.
1: How's your week been? I know it's only Monday.
2: It's been good. I'm recovering from a very busy but very good week last week with all the filming with Westfall Gold. That was really great, just being able to tell my story. So,
1: yes. Yeah. Thank you for that. We have been, I feel like, all over campus, all around the world and back.
2: Yep.
1: And lots of fun things, too, this weekend, your wedding shower.
2: Yeah, I had my bridal shower, and that was so fun, and just getting ready to get married 4 days after graduation.
1: I was going to say, you're 19 days from graduation, so you're
2: like 23-24-ish days away from the wedding.
1: From the wedding. Yeah. Okay, well, this is truly a countdown, and I know there's been so much going on. So thank you for taking a few minutes with me today.
2: Yeah, happy to be here.
1: Oh, thank you. We've spent the last few years planning for this moment, telling your story, graduating, and then getting married. You made it. How does it feel?
2: It feels very, very good and like a very big blessing. The Lord has really blessed me over these last couple years in college, and so it's just so exciting to finally be here and see it all come together.
1: Yeah, and you've been working with me for 2.5 years, but you've been on campus for 4 years, is that right?
2: Yeah, since the summer of 2022.
1: Okay, so you were just a regular, traditional 4-year college student?
2: Yep.
1: Okay, mm-hmm. Got it. Well, that is awesome. So for our listeners who love to celebrate the wins with us, let's take them back in time for just a moment. We won't stay there, but tell us a little bit more about your background, because this makes this moment even sweeter.
2: Yeah, so I grew up in poverty in a pretty broken home, and I really, really wanted to go to college, but I did not have the resources to go. And I was in the foster care system for 7 years. But I found out about College of the Ozarks through my swim coach in high school. And her daughter went here, and so she told me about it, and I toured the school, and it felt just like home and such a big blessing. And so, yeah, I came to C of O the day after graduation from high school. So, and then I aged out of the foster care system my sophomore year in college. And, yeah, so it's just been a journey, but it's been great.
1: Wow. Maddie, so you came to College of the Ozarks the day after graduation, meaning you came to start the work program and actually start as a student at C of O?
2: Yes. So, I graduated high school, and then the next day I drove to College of the Ozarks and got my housekeeping uniform on for the Keter Center and went to work.
1: So. Oh, my goodness. Wow, that is so incredible. Yes. So it sounds like when you toured the college, something connected in your spirit right away.
2: Yes. Yeah.
1: Yeah.
2: Yeah.
1: And it felt like home.
2: Yes. Yeah. And it's almost kind of an unexplainable feeling that I just had walking around campus. Just a lot of peace, and my spirit was very rested. You know, I felt very peaceful on campus.
1: Mm-hmm. Amen. Well, we certainly
2: have loved having you in the office and getting to know you, and of course getting to know your story pretty deeply. Mm-hmm. And we're just so pleased to see you succeed, have that experience, that great experience at College of the Ozarks. Most importantly, that you were able to deepen in your relationship with Christ. Mm-hmm. You were able to meet some great mentors and friends along the way, and your fiancé. So tell us a little bit more. Walk this back and tell us what it was like to actually meet Isaiah Mitchell in our orientation program called Character Camp.
3: Yeah. So we met I guess it was his first week on campus, but we started our orientation program, our character camp program. We were in the same family, and we just became really good friends, and same old story. But yeah, so about 3 months later after character camp, we became really good friends, and then started dating, and we've been together since. So got engaged last May.
2: That is so amazing. Yeah. Congratulations on all of that. It's just been such a dream to really see it unfold. You've come in and talked with us before on the radio and podcast talking about Character Camp because Character Camp is such a special program because, like you said, we structure it as families. So you have upperclassmen, mom and pop, mm-hmm. and everybody can see my air quotes, I'm sure. but you have a mom and a pop that lead you through all of the ups and downs of starting at College of the Ozarks. So you learn where the calf is and some of the basics, but also really become introduced to our character development concept, our mission, our vision, and our goals, and you also do some fun things Character Camp.
3: Yeah.
2: Would you say it's a fun week?
3: Oh, it's such a fun week. You go to Silver Dollar City completely for free, get to run around the park. You get to go to the track in Branson and go to Andy's and see the Ferris wheel. It's such a fun week.
2: I love that for our students because, you know, we have students from everywhere, first of all, so they may not have experienced Branson before, but it's such a fun way. There's a lot to take in and a lot to learn, but you also get to have fun with it.
3: So. Oh, yeah.
2: And it must have been a good week because then you and Isaiah turned around and were chosen to be mom and pop to another family. Tell us about that.
3: Yeah. So it was really fun. We loved our character camp experience, just being in character camp as the students. And so we loved it so much, we wanted to be the leaders for new incoming students. And so it was such a fun week to just be in that leadership role and to create those forever friends. And, we just were able to mentor them throughout their first couple semesters, and we still meet with them. They're coming to our wedding. A lot of them are able to go, so it's been really sweet.
2: Oh, that's so wonderful. Yeah. Such a good time. And even that in itself, getting a chance to turn around and become that leader.
3: Yes.
2: And have people relying on you. That's such a sweet full circle story, mm-hmm. I think. So what did it feel like overall to be on campus where you had routine, you had people that cared about your success? We all just wanted to see Maddie Lewis thrive. What did that feel like to have that structure and that care?
3: Yeah, it was really, really amazing because I come from a very unstable background. So just to finally have some stability and routine just really set me up for success because it was the first time I was able to really focus on academics, figuring out who I really am, and making new friends without having the worries of all my basic needs. All my basic needs were met. So it was an incredible feeling.
2: Amen. And now we would be remiss if we didn't say College of the Ozarks, students are able to work for their education, mm-hmm. and they don't pay tuition out of pocket. They work for their tuition. Mm-hmm. So what a blessing that is now to graduate debt-free.
3: Oh, yeah. Yeah, and I feel like with Isaiah and I graduating debt-free, we just have a really good chance to set ourselves up for success. And just be financially free, which is a great blessing because I grew up with a lot of financial insecurity. And so just to be able to have the opportunity to buy a home in the next couple of years and not have to worry about debt is truly a blessing that I think we'll even realize as we go on.
2: Sure. You know? Yeah, absolutely. Because you'll have opportunity after opportunity that presents itself. But you both already have jobs lined up. Tell us a little bit more about that.
3: Yeah. So Isaiah, he's finishing his student teaching this week with Blue Eye High School. And then it will be a high school social studies teacher. So going back to where he went to school is really, really sweet. And he's super excited. And they have just really been great to him. And then I am currently doing the Silver Dollar City marketing and sales internship. And so that's been really exciting and hoping to go full time with them after graduation. So, yeah, just big, big things happening.
2: Wonderful things. And a shout out to Angela Davis.
3: Yes.
2: And one of my old friends. And she and I have worked in this town, and it's just such a lovely place to be. I love that you have really already started to branch out in Branson.
3: Yeah.
2: Because it's just such a fun place to live, I feel like.
3: Oh, it's so fun. And working for a theme park is so, so cool.
2: Yeah. Does it get any better than
3: that?
2: Yeah. I don't know. Graduate debt-free and then go to work for Silver Dollar City.
3: Yeah.
2: That'll work. That'll work. Well, Maddie, I can't say it enough. We love you. I'm so thankful to you for putting your story out there. You've been willing to do that all along the way. I just feel like you're way more mature than you should be, but you're very poised and you have such a sweet spirit about you. And it's been important. I feel like there's reasons, and God's going to use it so much. And I know that he already has, but I'm thankful to you for putting your story out there and for being willing to articulate that. I know it's important to you too. So I want you to kind of talk to us just a little bit. I know you and Isaiah both, you've got a solid future ahead of you, but I know too that you're dreaming about 5 and 10 years down the road and some things that you want to say and the impact that you want to make. So tell me a little bit more about that. What is Maddie Lewis dreaming about?
3: Well, I would love to just continue to share my story. And I'm not sure what that looks like, what the Lord is planning, but it's definitely on my heart to continue to share my story just to encourage others who have grown up in a similar situation and that there is hope. And I firmly believe that just because you were born into a certain circumstance that you can definitely come out of that with faith in the Lord and just leaning on your community. So just being able to share that with others, I'm very excited about.
2: Amen. I love that. And we see it so many times at College of the Ozarks, transformation stories.
3: Mm-hmm.
2: People who come to the college come with their dreams and maybe a backpack, and sometimes that's all.
3: Yeah.
2: You know, sometimes that's what they have in life. But I think it's a great fertile ground to learn who you are and what God has created you to be and start to learn about your skills and your giftings. And man, then that transformation of just being able to go out into the world debt-free once again, it's not a bad thing, but I'm just thrilled. And I've seen through you telling your story, even in this past week, that the Lord has had his hand on you always.
3: Oh yes. Yeah.
2: Don't you feel like that?
3: Very much. I can see all the way through to as early as I can remember where the Lord has worked in my life, and he's definitely had a hand of protection over me. So
2: Amen.
3: Very thankful.
2: Amen. Well, I'm just sitting here thinking of the other people coming up, the other young men and women who maybe went through a hard time or a similar story to yours. Or maybe mom and dad are working hard and they're teachers or farmers or pastors and or maybe they have 13 siblings and there's just not enough money to send everybody to college. And I love the opportunity then where College of the Ozarks steps in.
3: Yes.
2: It's such a rich, fertile ground for opportunity. So if you would think about this with me for just a moment. What would you say to a high school student, maybe someone who is considering applying at College of the Ozarks, but they're thinking, I'll never get in, or I don't have what it takes to succeed, or I don't know what I want to major in or what I want to do with my life. I don't think I'll go for it. What would you say to that young man or woman?
3: I would say that to always give it a shot and don't discourage yourself from applying. I was not the best academically. I tried really, really hard in high school, but I didn't get the perfect ACT score. but I thought I'd give it a shot. And with lots of prayer, I got in, and so it's always worth it. And College of the Ozarks is just a great place to grow and find who you are, even if you don't have everything figured out, because I certainly did not. And I've really had a lot of support, and I have been able to grow a lot and become who I am. And so, don't be afraid to try.
4: Oh, well said, Maddie. Thank you for that. I always like to bring it back around to hope and bring it back around to that encouragement for anyone who's listening. If you have sons or daughters or grandkids or niece or nephew, anyone, to go ahead and apply. If it's on your heart to apply, apply.
3: Mm-hmm.
4: Because you don't know until you try. And it's not hard. It's just like any other, college. You can go and apply right online and get that taken care of and see where God takes your dreams. And I love what you said about you didn't have it all figured out.
3: Mm-mm.
4: You didn't know everything about what you wanted to do or be. But that's where College of the Ozarks people really come alongside you, professors, advisors, workstation supervisors, and man, it's just really, it's a magical thing that happens, I think.
3: And it's free to apply, which for a lot of colleges, you do have to have a fee to apply. And so College of the Ozarks makes it really easy to apply for free. There's no essay that you have to write when you apply, so it doesn't really take a lot of time. And the administrators that look over those applications, they're really amazing, and they pray over them. It's just a great place to even just come and tour.
4: That's right. Come and visit us. You know, we're talking a lot about America 250.
3: Yes.
4: And we're so glad that we just feel like the whole nation is singing from the same page in the songbook with us. And this is what we talk about all the time is we love our nation. We love our history and our heritage. Come celebrate it with us. There's lots of fun things to do on campus this year. So go over to the Keter Center for some of the apple pie. What is more American than apple pie, right?
3: Yep.
4: And the America's Birthday Cake ice cream.
3: I'm excited.
4: Have you tried it yet?
3: No, but I got to get over there.
4: Oh, girl, you've got to try it. It is so good. Is there anything else, Maddie, that we maybe didn't hit on that you would like to touch base with today? Anything you'd like to add?
3: Yeah, I couldn't thank the college enough and those who support the college. It's been the biggest dream come true to be able to attend College of the Ozarks and just to have an education. And so just thank you for all the support, and especially to the staff and faculty at the college. I couldn't thank them enough either for all their support. And you, Miss Val, you have been incredible and a big part of my journey here at the college. So, yes, thank you to everyone.
4: Oh, thank you. Perfect. Thanks, Maddie. Well, Maddie, again, thank you. Stay in touch with us let us track with you. And we're gonna love to hear updates about how your life unfolds and all the places that the Lord takes you. We love you and we support you. 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And thank you so much. We'll talk to you soon, Maddie. Take care.
3: Thank you.
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0: Perhaps one of the commonest problems in the end time church at large is finding time for prayer. 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
1: Coming to you from the radio studios of Souls Harbor Covenant Church in Miami, Florida, USA, this is Walking in Power, a dynamic life application Bible study with Bern Zumpano, anointed author and teacher of authentic Christian doctrine. Bern Zumpano's spirit-filled teachings on practical Christianity have touched and transformed the lives of many people who have opened their hearts to God's Holy Spirit as a result of Bern's instructional teaching. Bern shows us how Jesus Christ is the same yesterday, today, and forever, and how He can change your life and circumstances. We invite you now to listen in with family and friends as Bern discusses Christian issues and answers that will teach you to walk in the power and the knowledge of God through the Holy Spirit. And now, here's Bern.
0: Thank you, Glenn. Before we get started, let's pray. Father, on behalf of all of the people of Souls Harbor Church and all Christians worldwide, I come together in agreement, firstly speaking our voice of thanks, praise, glory, honor, exaltation, and majesty to your holy name, to all of the men of the earth and to the ends of the world. Anoint the people worldwide with eyes to see and ears to hear. We agree that all demonic scales are broken off of their spiritual eyes and ears, and that they will see and hear with the eyes and ears of your Holy Spirit. By the Spirit of power and might of your Holy Spirit, we call a clear, wide, open, unobstructed path cut to the heart, mind, soul, and spirit of every person listening, and to every man upon this earth, and agree that you will shine your light and truth upon them and into them. We agree for and call in, by faith, the greatest spiritual end-time harvest that the world has ever seen. Also in agreement, we bind Satan, the prince of the power of the air, the princes of the north, south, east, and west, all principalities, powers, rulers of the darkness, wicked spirits in high places, all territorial spirits everywhere, all ruler spirits over all communities and peoples worldwide, all spirits above, around, and below them, all spirits of antichrist, lies, deception, religion, witchcraft, python, unbelief, doubt, divination, all spirits of harm or immorality of any kind, all spirits of opposition, hindrance, interference, and obstruction, destruction, murder, theft, the Jezebel spirit, the Ahab spirit, the Absalom spirit, all spirits of slander, scandal, rumor, libel, defamation, maligning, derision, opinionated spirits, rumor and gossip accusations, and false accusations, along with all of their physical and psychic attacks, assignments, and operations. We loose all the peoples everywhere from such activities, assignments, and attacks and operations, and call their strongholds down and destroyed, canceled, made null and void, cursed and destroyed at their roots, never more manifested or come to pass, rendered of no effect, judged, spoiled, and never seated, and decree any and all retaliation, revenge, or getting even permanently, immediately, completely, and continually forbidden, all in the mighty name of Christ Jesus. And in the authority of His name, Father, this is our faith confession, and we believe that we receive, and the saints said in agreement, Amen. Greetings to you, my brothers and sisters in Christ, and friends of our radio listening audience. Welcome to our worldwide Bible study, where we're going to be talking today about prayer. Throughout history, God-fearing men have prayed, understanding that God is an intelligent being, and that He hears our prayers, and He is willing and able to answer. In 1 John 5:14, we read, "This is the confidence we have in approaching God, that if we ask anything according to His will, He hears us." Notice that when we pray, we must pray according to God's will. And what is God's will? God's will is His Word, the Holy Scriptures. Through the Scriptures, God has made His will known. And when we